It don't mean a thing if it ain't got that swing. Doo-wop, doo-wop, doo-wop, doo-wop, doo-wop, doo-wop. Yeah, that was Dexter Gordon, Daddy Plays the Horn. Another classic by a great tenor right here at Lamont's Jazz Break at 8. Up next, a good friend of mine, Olu Dara. We used to hang out a lot at the St. Nick's Pub back in the day. And we're about to hear a classic by him. Now, he's going to be singing this song. The title of the song is Red Shower. I'm sorry, Rain Shower, not Red Shower. And he's also a cornetist, trumpet player. He does many things. Again, Olu Dara, right now, Rain Shower, right here at Lamont's Jazz Break at 8.

Another classic, right here at Le Mans Jazz Break at 8. Master drummer Greg Bandy from his CD, Lightning in the Bottle. We just heard Unsung Heroes, featuring Donald Smith on piano, and he was the one who was doing the singing. Fine vocalist as well as a pianist. And preceding that, we heard Charlie Parker's tune, Anthropology. Again, right here at Le Mans Jazz Break at 8. 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

There, Mr. Luther Vandross, Dance with My Father, very classic piece. I love playing that around Father's Day on Le Mans Jazz Break at 8, right here at Le Mans Jazz Break at 8, which is www.whcr.org. Pretty cut, Dance with My Father. Up next, two classics by Mr. Miles Davis. We're going to open up with Round Midnight and bring it down with Bemsha Swing right here at Le Mans Jazz Break at 8.

As we close out the first hour of Le Mans Jazz Break at 8, we're going to go to a very hip sister, Latina, or Latinx as they say these days, Michelle Rosewoman's, her CD, Nu Yoruba, Nu Yoruba, which is a musical celebration of Cuba in America. 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

to the second hour of Le Mans Jazz Break at 8, right here at WHCR.org, on the internet, and you can also Google Le Mans Jazz Break at 8, WHCR.org, on your cell phone. On my way out today, early this afternoon, I was walking. I went someplace. I had to take a subway ride. And it's unbelievable, the people that I ran into on the subway, and the latest events. Just the other day, some woman was pushed another woman onto the track, and this has been going on pretty regularly in New York as of late, and I'm pretty sure in other cities. I want to play something by Jazzmatazz. They can explain a transit ride better than I can. Again, right here at Le Mans Jazz Break at 8.

a very nice example of fusion of hip-hop and jazz. And we did hear Transit Ride. By the way, in the background, jazz musician Branford Marcellus on alto and soprano saxophones and Zachary Bro on guitar. Beautiful. Again, right here at Le Mans Jazz Break at 8. We have so many beautiful, innovative song stylists, musicians, and everything. We are truly a beautiful people, those of us who follow the Most High, whatever race you are, if you can dig it. But there's only one race. It's called the human race. I want to make that perfectly clear. Now, before I start preaching on this Sunday evening, I like to say I wanted to be a preacher, but I couldn't wait 6 days to get me no fresh money. Speaking of gospel, anyway, let me get serious. We're about to hear a very fine song stylist. His name is Aubrey Barnes. And his song is, Sometimes I Feel Like a Motherless Child. And I know many times we feel that way when you realize the circumstances that we're living in these last days here on this planet. Again, I'm Lamont, and this is Lamont's Jazz Break at 8. Here's Aubrey Barnes.

classic stuff there by the master pianist, John Coltrane's pianist, if you will, from his original group, McCoy Tyner. We heard Contemplation, beautiful cut. Preceding that, Passion Dance right here at Le Mans Jazz Break at 8. And coming up next, a very fine Japanese song stylist, good friend of mine. She actually came out and her latest album was titled Contemplation, based on McCoy's Tyner tune that you just heard. Taiko, spelled T-A-E-K-O. Right now, right here at Le Mans Jazz Break at 8.

And I think you would agree that that was a very fine rendition of McCoy Tyner's tune, Contemplation, by Dyko, right here at Lamont's Jazz Break at 8. And I'm in the mood to hear the fantabulous song stylist of color, if you will, Amy Allen. Every time I hear this song, I feel sentimental, probably about a love that I lost or gained and lost in the past. The title of this cut is We Are in Love Again. Again, right here at Lamont's Jazz Break at 8.

Song stylist extraordinaire, Gregory Porter, beautiful cuts. Two cuts by him. We just heard Water. Preceding that was Lonely One, right here at Le Mans Jazz Break at 8. As I close out this evening with Le Mans Jazz Break at 8, I'm going to play a cut by, well, this is from some work that John Coltrane did that was just recently discovered. It's titled The Lost Album. John Coltrane, Both Directions at Once, and we're about to hear Slow Blues, and I pray that you don't have the blues or the blacks. Keep it real, keep the faith, baby. It's going to be all right. See you next week. Peace.

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Yes, you're listening to Melvin Crispell III. Wonderful is your name. And we're going to go straight into a little conversation. I got something to say tonight.

October is the season of renewal, autumn, fall, and also the season of Libra. So we got a few birthdays that we celebrated last week and we will celebrate this week. Smurf, Harvey Gordine on the 4th, Lauren Peterson on the 3rd. We're going to celebrate, we celebrated Reverend Al Sharpton, yes. Dara Simon, her birthday was last week as well. We're going to continue to celebrate Andrea Young, that's my cousin down in North Carolina. Kelly Jones celebrated her birthday last week. Fern Davis celebrated her birthday this weekend. Sheila Collins' birthday is tomorrow. And we're going to continue to celebrate Vincent Williams, Georgette Pasquale. Their birthdays are today. And of course, we celebrated the 100th birthday of Jimmy Carter. The 89th birthday of Johnny Mathis. Michael J. Fox celebrated his birthday. And yes, let's not forget Charles Thomas celebrated his birthday last week. And of course, Patricia Pauls. And we're going to end this week with our mama, Rose Marshall, Mama Absolute, celebrates her birthday on October the 12th. Now guys, without further ado, we're going to continue this season of giving thanks. Last month, the song of the month was Thank You of the James Greer and Company featuring Morette Brown Clark. So that's the song that's going to begin our 10 o'clock hour, actually, as you're listening now to The Old Rugged Cross featuring Joel P. West in the background. And of course, after we listen and hear from Thank You featuring Morette Brown Clark, we're going to go straight into Thank You, Lord, with the Cross family. So guys, continue to pray for our politicians here in New York City. I'm saying this because the late David Dinkins, the late Thurgood Marshall, the late Shirley Chisholm, they didn't intend for our black leaders or our leaders of color to have to deal with what we're dealing with today. I'm not saying anything disparaging. The thoughts and ideas and comments are only from me, Deacon Michael Russell, not of WACR and not of the City College. So guys, continue to keep them in your meditation, keep these leaders in your prayers and in your thoughts. And most importantly, let us continue to pray for the bereaved family. Even Reverend Al Sharpton buried his father last week. And Anna Brown Turner celebrated the life of her brother. Continue to lift the bereaved family in your prayers, thoughts, and your meditations. And remember, when you elevate, we all elevate with you. The community rises. When you fall, we fall with you. When you mourn, we share the burden. Now, guys, I'm mourning because I think Alabama celebrated too much last week when they beat Georgia, and Vanderbilt came out like Buster Douglas beat Mike Tyson, and they really handed them. I mean, I seen the power eye and the wishbone. These are offensive schemes that you haven't seen since the 70s and the 80s. So, guys, the Mets and the Yankees won at the same day, the first time in years that they both won a playoff game on the same day. All right, more music. Let's talk. Let us get into the Sunday night inspirations here. Let us uplift you with spirit inspirations. And remember, you're here on WHCR 90.3 FM, The Voice of Harlem, with Deacon Michael Russell here on Sunday Night Inspirations. 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

0: we took the beat up just a bit with Jason Singleton and the Sound of Destiny, I Feel the Spirit, followed by Apostle James Pinckney and Voices of Faith, Leave It Alone, Leave It Alone, A.J. Collier and the Band of Believers, Lift the Savior. And you're listening to the Canton Spirituals as they bring to us Hallelujah Anyhow Instrumental. We're going to, let me say this. 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You can do it that way as well. Guys, I just need you to be alert, be aware, and be very alert of your surroundings, especially with the uptick in violence in our neighborhoods. I want you guys to also know that at my church, Canaan Baptist Church, we're going to be celebrating the woman on October 19th at 9 a.m. at Founders Hall. I can't give the price over the air, but it's a prayer breakfast. And the keynote speaker is Pastor Tatiana Davis. And guys, she's the co-pastor at the Kingdom Builders Church over in Brooklyn, New York. And listen, this is over. It's going to be 9 o'clock a.m. Canaan Baptist Church of Christ, 132 West 116th Street, New York City, New York. That's between 7th Adam Clayton Powell, 7th Avenue, and Lenox Avenue, Malcolm X. So, guys, you can take the 2 train to 116th Street, the 203. You can take the A train. Nope, you can take the C or the B train to 116th Street and walk down from 8th Avenue. So, guys, that's 9 o'clock, October 19th, Saturday morning. So you can call 212-866-0301 for more information on how you can ascertain your tickets. All right? So, guys, without further ado, I wanted to get that out the way, but I want to also say continue to celebrate all those birthdays we announced in the first few minutes of this hour. And listen, guys, we're going to go right back into our peace segment at the 11 o'clock hour, and me and Michelle is going to bring to us a peace segment for 11 o'clock hour power. But right now, the Mississippi Mass Choir is going to bring to us They Got the Word, mixed in with Pastor Darrell Bass, God Will Take Care of You. And I want to take it down a notch after David Harrison and the Bells of Joy bring to us I Got a New Name, Over in Zion. We're going to go to the classics now, guys, before we start the 11 o'clock hour power concert, which features our quartets. And Rich Man and Poor Man, so Javon Johnson, tune in. Get, you know, you can pat your feet now, man. You all right? John, I know you got to get to bed, get ready for work. And for all those driving cabs, driving buses, driving the ambulances this time of night, this is for you. Yes. Mississippi Mass Choir, They Got the Word. More music. Let's talk. Here on Sunday Night Inspiration with your host, Deacon Michael Russell.
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1: Jay Vaughn, empowering youth towards excellence. This is Rich Man, Poor Man by the Pilgrim Jubilees, where I know it as There Is Nothing As Precious As Jesus to Me.
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1: 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Y'all hear me? Let me tell you something.

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0: Sunday Night Inspiration family. This is Mariah Russell, listening from the ATL. Prepare yourselves for tonight's P segment with my lovely cousin, Leah Michelle Russell, taking over my favorite uncle show here on WHCR 90.3 FM, The Voice of Harlem. 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
2: Good evening, family. Welcome to our P segment presentation, where we take just a few moments to explore a brief history summary of someone, something, or somewhere that simply begins with the letter P. For this week's P, we will focus on the subject of political principle. Let's find out more. The National Home, or the Freedmen's Bureau, which was formerly referred to as the Bureau of Refugees, Freedmen, and Abandoned Lands. The Bureau was created by Congress in 1865, and its main purpose was to help millions of former enslaved persons and poor whites of the South. This was in response to the outcomes of the Civil War. The Freedmen's Bureau would mainly provide food, housing, medical aid, create schools, and offered legal assistance. The Bureau also attempted to settle former enslaved persons on land that was confiscated or abandoned during the war. Unfortunately, despite these very important initiatives, the Bureau was prevented from fully carrying out these programs due to low funding and personnel, and because of racial politics and eventually Reconstruction. Congress created the Freedmen's Bureau on March 3, 1865, just 2 months before the Confederate General Robert E. Lee surrendered to the Union's Ulysses S. Grant. This surrender officially ended the Civil War. This agency was only intended to exist temporarily for the duration of the war, with the possibility to last just 1 year after. The Bureau was under the War Department's authority, and the original employees were Civil War soldiers. In fact, Howard University, which was founded in 1867, was named in honor of Oliver Howard, who was one of the founders and the head of the Freedmen's Bureau. He actually served as the university's president from 1869 until 1874. Oliver Howard was commissioner of the Bureau beginning in May 1865. With more than 4 million newly freed people, America had to figure out how to rebuild the South and transition African Americans into American citizenship. This was a first for America. Many white Southerners disagreed with the goals of the Bureau, including President Andrew Johnson. Johnson would go on to veto many bills in relation to the Freedmen's Bureau on the basis of its responsibilities being too costly for the United States government. Many argued the political principle of what should be appropriate assistance from the government and for how long. The Freedmen's Bureau was broken into districts, including the rebel states. Each district was led by an appointed assistant commissioner. Over time, funds for the Bureau decreased, and so did its staffing. The agents of these district sites became targets, and because they represented the federal government in the local states, assisting African Americans. As a federal agency, the Freedmen's Bureau fed millions of people, built hospitals, provided medical aid, settled labor disputes, and even helped former slaves legalize their marriages. It was also instrumental in building thousands of schools for African Americans, including Howard University in D.C., Fisk University in Nashville, Tennessee, and Hampton University in Hampton, Virginia. What's really important is the Bureau's attempt to redistribute land that was confiscated or abandoned by the Confederacy. It was unfortunately returned to its original owners. The Freedmen's Bureau existence was this nation's first attempt to solve social welfare and labor relation issues. And in the summer of 1872, Congress fell to the pressures of white Southerners and dismantled the Bureau. In 1903, the Freedmen's Bureau, or the National Home, as it was affectionately referred to, welcomed a new resident. Mrs. Lincoln's confidant and modiste who had originally helped raise funds to help found the agency, Miss Elizabeth Keckley, had fallen on hard times and moved into the institution she helped found. Thank you, Amanda Onion, Missy Sullivan, and Matt Mullen of History.com for this knowledgeable overview of the political principal, the Freedmen's Bureau. I would also like to thank Jean Fagan Yellen, author of Harriet Jacobs, A Life, that encouraged this topic. I will leave you with this thought. Is it the government's responsibility to take care of for those whom they enslaved? That's our P tonight, a political principle. Thank you.
1: It's amazing. Hey guys, it's amazing that we brought this up, especially during this time when we're dealing with a migrant influx of folks, you know, coming into the country. Is it the government's responsibility to take care of those migrants? But the difference is, to be enslaved by the government, is it the government's responsibility to take care of their former slaves? That's a question you should have at the dinner table. That's a question you should have at your church. Most importantly, that's a question that we all need to have answered and have a discussion about. Mia, any final words?
2: Yes, I just think it's just interesting, right? Lincoln signed the Emancipation Proclamation, and then his wife's confidant helped found and fund this bureau, this Freedmen's Bureau, this national home. And then she fallen on hard times and ended up needing to reside there. I just think that's a very interesting
1: connection. Interesting, I think, is my take on that is, whatever you do to pave the way will come back to either help you or destroy you. And I mean, the fact that this person helped, you know, a group of people who needed help, and, you know, you can't predict the future. You couldn't predict. You know, the depression or whatever we have in front of us, bricks, whatever the situation is here America is facing now. What you do now for the least of these will be that is going to help you when you become the least of these.
2: And if we're talking in the 1860s, this was white persons who sought out to help bring up a civilization that was enslaved, right? That our country enslaved, and they knew what it was needed, what was needed. So the fact that Howard University was named after someone who saw this, not robbery, to give service, to give and make sure that there was actual funding and monies put into our communities. That is the point of this political principle. What is our role as leaders?
1: Guys, take notes. Mia's coming. She's coming hard. She's been coming back with some serious issues that we need to address. As you're listening to Montel Jordan in the background with Falling, we're going to continue the 11 o'clock hour power concert. We're going to continue celebrating those who have birthdays this month, and we're going to continue to celebrate the loss, the bereaved of our families. We have quite a few names, like I said in the first hour. So guys, we're going to go straight into our 11 o'clock hour power concert featuring our quartets, the Sensational Nightingales, featuring Charles Johnson, You Know Not the Hour. Also, Darrell Bass, Pastor Darrell Bass is going to bring to us God Will Take Care of You, and the Cross Family, Thank You, Lord. Thank You, Lord. And of course, you hear some of the Canton Spirituals. More music, guys. Let's talk here on Sunday Night Inspirations with your host, Deacon Michael Russell, here on WHCR 90.3 FM, the voice of Harlem.
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1: As we continue the 11 o'clock hour power mix, I just want to do a recap of what you heard in the first 40 minutes or so. Edgar Kendricks, the late Edgar Kendricks,

what to us the Psalm, the 23rd Psalm. Also, you heard Marcus Miller's Sophie and also Montel Jordan falling instrumental as it was composed around Mia Michelle's P segment. The Sensational Nightingales featuring Charles Johnson brought to us You Know Not the Hour. Pastor Darrell Bass brought to us God Will Take Care of You, followed by The Cross Family's Thank You, Lord. We went right into the Canton Spirituals, Fix It Jesus Like You Said You Would, and Paul Porter brought to us the Willie Neil Johnson classic, This Is Just a Rehearsal. When we get to heaven, we're going to really sing. And so I came right back with the late Willie Neil Johnson and the New Kiddos, who brought to us You Can Depend on Me. And you just heard Resting Easy by Refuge. So guys, that was the quartet set of our 11 o'clock hour power. Maureen Wilson is playing in the background, Going Up, which is her version of Going Up Yonder. We're going to close out with the classics of the Sensational Nightingales. Of course, that is one of my favorite quartet groups. Going to bring to us The Prodigal Son and At the Meeting. And the late Keith Wonderboy Johnson is going to bring to us Saints Hold On, which is a track from the Sensational Nightingales. I just want to say thank you guys, and I want to say continue to support the station. Share the station, www.wacr.org. Let them know that if they tune in Eastern Standard Time, 10 p.m. every Sunday, they will hear inspirational music from the very own Sunday Night Inspirations here with Deacon Michael Russell. Yes, tell Paul, tell them all. Call the West Coast, call Texas, call everywhere. Guys, I said in the first hour, you know, I'm excited about the sports we have here. Do you know that both Navy and Army are undefeated and they play each other next weekend? So if you don't like football, if you don't like sports, tune into this game because you're gonna enjoy it. Yes, the SEC and the football gods, Texas was number one, and it's going to be complicated because now that they widened the playoff picture, you can get 12 teams in, so you can have two losses, you can have three losses. But I don't believe if you're going to walk in there with more than one loss this year that you're going to be able to play in that championship. But guys, without further ado, let us continue with more music. Let's talk. When we go into the last few minutes or so here, the last 15 minutes or so here, with The Prodigal Son by the Sensational Nightingales, I Want to Be at the Meeting. Oh, yeah, the Sensational Nightingales. It's going to be a double play. And like I said earlier, the late Keith Wonderboy Johnson is going to bring to his Saints Hold On. And hopefully we can squeeze in before we reach the Monday morning praise and devotion. Tim Woodson and Heirs of Harmony is going to bring to us I'll Meet You in the Morning with a smile and a howdy do. We're going to sit down at the table. I'm just having a good time, guys. I love you. I love what we do here. And I just want to finally say here, continue to support the station. Send your check or your money order, WACR 90.3 FM. The City College of New York, 160 Convent Avenue. The NAC Building, 1-513. New York City, New York, 10031. At the bottom of your check or your money order, say Deacon Michael Russell, that guy who brings Sunday Night Inspirations. You can put S period, N period, I period, and Deacon Russell. But most importantly, support the stations we have here. We have house music on the weekends. We have club music. We have reggae. We have Latin. We have jazz. We have talk shows. We have inspirational music. And listen, guys, continue to pray for our community. More music and less talk here on Sunday Night Inspirations with your host, Deacon Michael Russell.

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1: Somebody say the devil is alive. Jesus is on the way back. I got an old song that says something like this.

Amen. Lord, you've been good to me.

somebody. Just a little talk with Jesus will make it all right. Since I met Jesus the Christ.

WHCR 90.3 FM. Giving the world more gospel by giving more of the gospel world. I am the original gospel DJ, Dr. D. And you, the greatest audience in the world. And as Les Brown would say, it's a plum pleasing pleasure to be back with you, the greatest audience in the world. All I can say is good to be back. It's good to be back. We had an exciting weekend down in Morrow, Georgia last weekend. We were down for the Praise Factor Awards. Big shout out to Pastor T, Brother Milton, and Lady. Okay, I'm gonna get a name. It's in my head. But anyway, big shout out to everybody in the Praise Factor Awards. Thank you so much for the honor to be given an award for Life, the Producer's Choice Lifetime Achievement Award. OMG. That's all I can say. I'm still trying to digest that, y'all. Someone said, I mean, when you think about it, it took 50 years to get that award. Lifetime Achievement Award is not nothing that happens overnight. You definitely have to put some time, effort, and hard work into getting a Lifetime Achievement Award. And for somebody to recognize you for that, I just think that's phenomenal. Big shout out to the Praise Factor Awards. Amen. Goes right there. And I just think that's one of the places that even if I'm not on it, I think I would definitely go back and support. The fellowship was just plain sweet, and I just like the way the artists in the house doing the taping on Saturday just supported each other. We just supported each other. It was a nice combo. Had a chance to see G-Wade. It was good to see G-Wade. And I saw Victoria. She's on radio down there in Florida. Hung out with Jackie. It's funny, the three of us met for the first time when I went to Georgia for the Holy Hip Hop, Christian Hip Hop Awards. The three of us happened to be in town for the same thing. So it was good to have that little mini reunion. Jackie and myself, so that was really good. Big shout out to all my family and friends that I had an opportunity to see while I was down there. I had a good time, y'all. I had a wonderful, wonderful time. Right now, we are back in the Big A, or as I say, the Planet Brooklyn. We're broadcasting live from the studios in the Planet Brooklyn, y'all. So, anyway, let's get into some music. I cannot find my my ID drops. And that's why it took me a minute to get on, because I'm looking for them. They're not where they're supposed to be. And I got to, anyway, I'll tell you about the, maybe I'll tell you about the DJ nightmare that happened when I was down there. Oh, yeah, maybe I'll tell you. I'm still not over that yet either. But anyway. Big shout out to all those who are listening. If you're listening, tag me up on, send me a sign that you're listening. I see. Haha. Speaking of Lady Jackie. Hey, Jackie. She's still up watching a football game now. Haha. She's tuning in to me. Hey, Jackie. Good. Yep. Congratulations again. Thank you so much. Thank you for coming out. Thank you for coming out and supporting. We had a good time. It was a nice fellowship. You had a chance to meet my sister and my brother-in-law. My sister's just like, yeah, she can really connect with you. Yeah, that was a beautiful thing. So very highly of another singer.
another songbird for the Lord. Amen goes right there. But if you're up and if you're listening, gotta give a shout out for Jute, Jute, Jute. Yep, she's up. Hey, Jute. I know you up. I don't know if Christine could shout. She could text me and let me know that you guys are listening. But 9 times out of 10 and even more than that. If nobody else is listening, I know Jute, Jute, Jute is listening. So big shout out to you. Anybody else listening, just hit me up. Love to give you a shout. Anyway, let's get into some music. Well, I was down in Georgia. Ran into this young lady, Taiya. Her name is Taiya Canada. Taiya Canada. She's one of the artists down here. She sang out. She sang this song out. Oh, yeah, I'm feeling this now. He sent it to me. Got some more new music coming too. But anyway, let's get into the music, y'all. It's good to be back on the WCR 90.3. The Voice of Harlem. Late Night Journey on your radio. And if Frankie Crock was still alive, he would say, if Late Night Journey is not on your radio, then your radio isn't really on. Thank you, Frankie. Let's do this, y'all. Come on. Let's do this. Go, baby.

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That was the Canada. 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

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You got to get up early tomorrow. But I'm going to send this one out to you. You asked for it.

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0: 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We will glorify you.
1: Bible Cage, y'all. Did y'all know that Bible Cage was an excellent cook? He's like a chef, y'all. He loves to cook. He loves to cook. Amen, amen. I told him he got to invite me over for some breakfast. Because Bible likes to cook. His wife said so, too.

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No worries. Just enjoy the music, y'all. Come on! Late Night Journey Part 2. Review. The greatest audience in the world. That's all that matters. Judy, Judy, Judy. Lady Jones. Brooklyn Lady. Paula, Paula. Jackie. Thank you so much for listening, guys.

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Welcome up.

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That's on. Good car. Right after this one by Susu Bobby and

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If you know what the name of this song, type it to me. Come on, right now, right now. Everybody that's still up, what's the name of this song? Oh, I gave you a hint. Alicia Myers did it first. Who did this? I mean, this is Susan Bowman. What's the name of this song? Y'all know what I'm talking about.

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A prayer for everyone out there. Being that we live in such a troubled world, it's a wonder that any of us gets a chance to pray. So I'd like to dedicate this prayer to all the sinners all over the world. And that means everybody. And it goes something like this.

90.3 FM in New York. It's Morning Praise with Dalton Anderson. How you doing, family? It's the Healing Show. You're feeling a little down and depressed, and you're just kind of nervous about a lot of things. Morning Praise is a show to encourage you, to pick you up, to strengthen you. Because some things in our lives, we can't control it. It's not in our hands. Thank you, Joe Baton, and the prayer. How about the soulful past? And God is in charge. Morning Praise on WHCR 90.3 FM, New York.

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WHCR 90.3 FM in New York. It's Morning Praise with Dalton Anderson, a show of healing, a show of encouragement. And we just want to let you know, we love you. We really do. Stephanie Mills, he cares. Major, I prayed for you. Tamala Mann deserved to win. We opened up with Mervyn Mayo and I'm healing. It's Morning Praise. When you feel a little down, depressed, not sure where to go, it's Morning Praise on a Monday morning. On WHCR 90.3 FM, New York.

0: 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Morning praise. Kept me here. A show for the healing soul. Still here. Praise God, we're still here.
1: Folks said that I wouldn't be here tonight.
0: Uh-huh.
1: I made it. By the grace.
0: Well, that's the Williams brothers.
1: I'm still here. Yes, I am.
0: A new artist in New York City.
1: And I was sometimes tossing and turning.
0: Her name is Lucy.
1: Have anybody ever had
0: J. Seabreeze.
1: Only
0: believe.
1: The next day was gonna
0: welcome to New York. Helen Baylor.
1: You made it through your trials.
0: Can you reach my friend?
1: Tonight,
0: it's morning praise on a Monday morning.
1: I made it.
0: 4 a.m. to 8 a.m. Eastern Standard Time.
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1: you and you.
0: Strengthen,
1: yeah.
0: Lift you up.
1: My sweet Jesus.
0: Will Finley.
1: Just praise your name.
0: Holy Jesus. It's just the two of us. Nathan Bartel and Reality.
1: That you walk with me.
0: Pray on.
1: Talk with me, yeah. And I know
0: Camille Brown.
1: That watches over me.
0: I remember.
1: Yeah, yeah.
0: I'm just feeling it.
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2: He leads me beside still waters. He restoreth my soul. When you become a believer, your spirit is made right. And sometimes, the soul doesn't get the notice. It has a hole in it due to things that's happened in the past, hurt, abuse, molestation. But we want to speak to you today and tell you that God wants to heal the hole in your soul. Some people's actions are not because their spirit is wrong, but it's because the past has left a hole in their soul. May this wisdom help you get over your past and remind you that God wants to heal the hole in your soul.

It is so. Amen. Now when we pray, we want to end that with a declaration, a decree. So I'm speaking for all of you listening, starting here, starting now. The things that hurt you in the past won't control your future. Starting now, this is a new day. This is your Exodus. You are officially

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0: 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Morning Praise with Dalton Anderson. 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
0: Freddie Washington Jr. tomorrow. You're gonna make it. Tally Rogers, aka Tally Anderson.
2: God had a
0: God don't play about me. We open up with Donna Lawrence and the Tri-City Singers. Leandrea Johnson, Deliver Me. This is Bobby Womack. Ease My Troubled Mind. That's what this show is all about.

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It's the show to heal your soul and to ease your troubled mind. It's Morning Praise with Dalton Anderson. She's from South Africa. Amanda Black and Power. Fantasia, I'm looking for you. Her mom is singing with her, Diane Barino. Bobby Womack. Ease my troubled mind. That's what this show is all about, healing. John Legend and all of me.

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Feeling down? Morning Praise with Dalton Anderson will pick you up. 90.3 FM, WHCR, New York.

0: morning praise. 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It's a healing show. An encouraging show. Don't you give up, never give in. This is Anika Lowe and Always Been You. Darwin Hobbs, Amazing. James Johnson, Told You, Through It All. God has brought him through. John Legend and All of Me.
1: I thought it was my past.
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1: This is for every one of you out there. Have patience. Wait on the Lord. Just grab your neighbor by the hand and tell him, wait on the Lord. Tell him, wait on the Lord. Tell him, wait on the Lord. Hallelujah. Thank you.

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WACR. Don't mind. Morning Praise with Dalton Anderson. New music from Victory Boyd. A love song from God. You never have to be alone. A cry to the virgin.

0: her operatic voice, Ida Kafalina. Andre Crouch and My Tribute. We opened up with Deborah Bonds, the Luther Bonds and Redbud Gospel Choir. I'm Still Holding On.
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1: Morning praise of Dalton Anderson. David Ruffin. Heaven, help us all. B.B. Winans and Father in Heaven. The Anointed Pace Sisters, you know. We open with Myrna Clayton and Loving You Songs. It's a healing show. It's a loving show. It's to pick your spirits up. That's what we do here on Morning Praise.
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0: 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Morning, praise to Dalton Anderson. It's secular and sacred artists singing God's praises of encouragement to you. Teddy Pendergrass and Somebody Told Me. Marvin Gaye, God is Love. Shy Lights, There'll Never Be Any Peace.
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I'm just floored away. 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Jennifer Hudson, Kirk Franklin, their version, Silver and Gold. 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

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Welcome, this young lady. Her name is Charlene, the soul psalmist. My God is so faithful. Helen Baylor, more time with you. 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

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I anoint myself. This is Pam Kenyon McDonald. 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

0: 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It's Morning Praise with Dalton Anderson. 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
1: I'm sitting there, right, and I'm listening to them sing, and I got reminded of something written. Last CD.
0: This is Rudolph McKissop Jr. I just want to say thank you.
1: Y'all know what crossed my mind?
0: Ron Bell and CM3 Without the Lord.
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0: Charlotte Washington.
1: Come on, quiet, come on.
0: Praise Him Through the Fire. Sheila Moore Piper. And just let's show some love.

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Some things may look bad, but you're here, and that says a lot. As the songwriter said, sometimes you've got to encourage yourself. Come on, come on.

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1: This is the Joe Brown Community News Break on WHCR 90.3 FM, the voice of Harlem. I'm Sanji Lopez, your news director. Today is Monday, May 11th. Expect cloudy skies with a high near 62 degrees and a low around 47 degrees tonight. The sun rose at 5:42 a.m. and will set at 8:02 p.m. Alternate side parking rules and meters are in effect. Trash, recycling, and compost pickup are on schedule, and public schools are open. New Yorkers now have a direct say in how millions of city dollars are spent in their communities. The program is called the People's Money, New York City's citywide participatory budgeting initiative. Residents across the five boroughs submitted ideas for projects they want funded, ranging from parks and youth programs to street improvements and community services. Now the public gets to vote on which projects will receive a share of $4 million from the city budget. Voting is now open through June 21st, and all New Yorkers are encouraged to participate. To cast your vote and learn more about the proposed projects, visit nyc.gov/pb. 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New changes to SNAP benefits could affect what some New Yorkers are able to buy with their food assistance. The U.S. Department of Agriculture is moving forward with new rules tied to the Supplemental Nutrition Assistance Program, also known as SNAP or food stamps. In New York City, SNAP benefits can currently be used to buy groceries like fruits, vegetables, meat, dairy products, bread, cereal, and non-alcoholic beverages. Benefits still cannot be used for alcohol, tobacco, vitamins, hot prepared foods, or household items. Federal officials are now allowing some states to restrict purchases of items like soda, candy, and sugary drinks under new USDA waiver policies. So far, New York has not announced plans to ban those items, but advocates say the national changes could eventually impact SNAP recipients here in the city. At the same time, new federal work requirements are also taking effect for some adults receiving SNAP benefits in New York. Beginning this year, certain adults between ages 18 and 64 without dependents may need to meet monthly work or training requirements to continue receiving benefits long term. City and state officials are encouraging SNAP recipients to stay updated through New York's Office of Temporary and Disability Assistance and the city's Human Resources Administration. This has been Sanji Lopez with the Joe Brown Community News Break on WHCR 90.3 FM, the voice of Harlem. Stay informed, stay safe, and stay connected to your community.

0: So welcome to From City to the World. I'm your host, Dr. Vince Boudreau, the president of the City College of New York, and I'm excited for the show. We are stepping full speed ahead into our spring and commencement season. If you have been up on our campus, you will notice the daffodils are actually all gone now, having come up last month. But the fruit trees are in bloom. The cherries are almost done. Birds are nesting in our trees. Students are trying on their graduation gowns. And some of my colleagues are looking towards summer vacation. But we still got work to do at the college, and we're glad that you can join us here today. City College, as most of you know, it's a mosaic of discovery and expression where science and engineering meet the humanities and the arts, education, architecture, medicine. They all converge to imagine an educational mission geared towards developing a new generation of leaders, meeting the educational needs of our community, our city, and our nation. In each episode of From City to the World, we shine a light and we peer into these vibrant areas of research and connectivity on our campus. Through conversations with students, faculty, and staff who are reshaping their fields, and with community partners who carry those same lines of work into their work in the community, we develop a conversation about how the work of the college unites with the work of the community, and together we are exploring ways to make the world a better place. And so we'll explore ways to tackle urgent challenges like climate change and public health, social justice, whole range of issues like that. This is From City to the World, where knowledge meets purpose, research meets upward mobility, and the impact of our work on this campus reaches far beyond the walls of City College. So there's a lot of fun and exciting things bustling around campus during the spring season. We are actually in the middle of Lavender Week, which is a week that commemorates our founding. We're founded on May 7th, so our founding day is coming up real soon. This Saturday on campus is homecoming. And so there is a sense of rejuvenation on campus, even as we move towards commencement. There's also rejuvenation in our cadre of academic leaders. As you know, on a college like City College, the academic divisions and departments are led by deans who ultimately report to a provost. And for the first time in several years, we now have a full cadre of 7 full-time deans. And I'm really happy today to be in conversation with 2 of our most recently hired full-time deans. And so we'll take a moment to discuss their journey, their vision for the divisions that they're in charge of, and a little bit about what those divisions have to offer for students at City College and people in the community. So often on this program, we talk about where the project, we talk to the project leads, but we very rarely get a chance to talk to the heads of the academic divisions who are working in some of these projects. And so we bring this conversation to you in that spirit. And we will be talking to Mark Osfeld, who is the new Dean of the Colin Powell School for Civic and Global Leadership. And then a little bit later, we will move into conversation with Stephen O'Brien, who is a longtime professor in the Division of Science and now is the new dean in that division. So let's start with Mark. Ambassador Mark Osfeld joined the Colin Powell School for Civic and Global Leadership as the Richard J. Henley and Susan L. Davis Dean in January of this year. In this role, Mark oversees CCNY's largest division, which encompasses the social science departments and the college's core leadership development and public service programs. Now, what's unique about Mark as a new dean is that as a U.S. ambassador to the Republic of Paraguay from 2022 to 2025, he brings to this role decades of experience in diplomacy, public policy, and education, leading organizations and programs that empower individuals to become agents of positive change. And these are values that closely align with the Powell School's mission. During his time as an ambassador, he led a 230-person embassy with 6 U.S. government agencies overseeing all bilateral relations and public engagement. Since 2002, he's taken on a wider range of leadership roles in the State Department, including as the department's ombudsman, the acting director and deputy director of the Foreign Service Institute, responsible for the training of U.S. government foreign affairs professionals in everything from diplomacy to languages to leadership. He's been the director of the Office of Policy and Global Issues in the Bureau of European and Eurasian Affairs, Senior Foreign Affairs Officer for the Office of Science and Technology Cooperation, and Senior Advisor on Bioterrorism, Biodefense, and Health Security in the Office of International Health and Biodefense. From 1987 to 2002, he created and led large-scale United States Agency for International Development, Centers for Disease Control, and other donor-funded HIV/AIDS and global health programs in the U.S., Latin America, and Europe, Asia, and worldwide. He's also received numerous professional, academic, and community service honors, including the Presidential Rank Award, the U.S. National Counterterrorism Center's Meritorious Unit Citation, multiple U.S. Department of State Superior Honor to Meritorious Honor Awards, the Diplomacy Fellowship from the American Association for the Advancement of Science, the Jacob K. Javits Fellowship from the U.S. Department of Education, the President's Volunteer Service Award as a volunteer firefighter since 1995. He received his Ph.D. in Communications from the University of Pennsylvania's Annenberg School for Communication and a Master's degree from the University of Pennsylvania's Graduate School for Education. He speaks Spanish, Portuguese, Arabic, and French. And ladies and gentlemen, we are out of time. We'll see you next month. Mark, welcome to From City to the World.
1: Vince, thanks. It's a pleasure to be here.
0: So listen, I wanted to start by asking you about the continuity between the work that you did in the State Department. As we said in the introduction, you've done all kinds of things. You've done work in bioterrorism. You've worked in, you know, educating the Foreign Service Corps. You've been the ambassador to Paraguay, your most recent posting. So you bring that wealth of experience to something that you've never done before, which was do this kind of work mm-hmm. in an academic setting. So how does it translate? How do you carry one into the other?
1: So first, thanks for the opportunity to be here, and thanks for the ability to speak to our community here in Harlem as well as broader New York City community. It's really a pleasure. From my perspective, the continuity is my career has always been about working to make the world a healthier, safer, more just, and more equitable place. And I can't think of a better institution in New York City, if not in the country, that's very much about that mission, about how do we change the trajectory of things? How do we improve not just the lives of our students, but their families and the communities they come from? And so from my perspective, shifting from diplomacy and foreign policy to leading the Colin Powell School feels like a very natural progression, because it's still very much about helping shape leaders to make the world a better place.
0: Mm-hmm. I want to zero in on one aspect mm-hmm. of your past, because you know so much of what you've done has been leading some of these big agency initiatives, HIV/AIDS, mm-hmm. USAID. Mm-hmm. But you had a significant chunk of time where you had huge responsibility for the education of U.S. diplomats. Mm-hmm. And I wonder how you're thinking about the translation of that work to this work.
1: So I'm thinking about it a lot. In some ways, it was very familiar in the sense of running a large operation, faculty and staff, 1,500, 4,000 students coming to campus, 72-acre facility. And while the students here at City College are younger and less experienced in life than the mid-level or senior diplomats we were training, it's still the same set of goals, which is how do we help prepare you to tackle the challenges you're going to face? Mm-hmm. How do we help prepare you to go out there and make a difference? At the Foreign Service Institute, which is the Diplomatic Training Academy, it was very much about the skills needed to negotiate, the skills needed to lead a team, or to convince a government that we need to shift their policy on human rights or rule of law. It's not that different for our students here. It's what are the skills they're going to need to be the public service leaders or the private sector leaders of tomorrow? How do they know how to lead a team, build an economy, change the trajectory of an educational organization? Mm-hmm. To me, it feels very similar.
0: So I want to ask a question that I ask a lot of employers, thinking of you in that capacity as mm-hmm. as a man running the Foreign Service Training Institute. If you think about the students that come in, and you think a little bit about the students we have on this campus, what are the common deficits that you think people have to work on to fill in the blanks to be more complete leaders in these fields?
1: What I saw in my work at the Foreign Service Institute was that even the smartest, most experienced foreign policy professionals still had some real deficits in what they needed to do to be effective leaders, communication skills, how to get your vision out there and inspire others, self-awareness of what you're bringing to a team. What I see here isn't necessarily the same set of deficits, but our students are younger. They do need to build those skills. How do they communicate their ideas? Mm-hmm. How do they make sure that what they're saying is persuasive and reaches the audience they want to reach? How do they learn how to motivate others to follow them? I mean, we are the school, the Colin Powell School for Civic and Global Leadership. Yeah. And that's very much about creating a vision and helping get others on board with it.
0: Mm-hmm. In a little while, I'm going to ask you specifically how a student looking to develop those skills in mm-hmm. the Colin Powell School, like what they should look for. But mm-hmm. but I want to get to a couple things before that. This is going to give you time to compose, to get your menu of options front of mind. But on several occasions, when we actually first met, mm-hmm. I've heard you say that you weren't really looking for an academic job when you came out of your position as ambassador mm-hmm. to Paraguay. But there was something about this place, this program, in this moment that really drew you. And I wonder if you could tell us a bit about that.
1: Sure. City College is unique. It's a place that says we create inclusive opportunity. And through that inclusive opportunity, we demonstrate what a genuine democracy is all about. Mm-hmm. And my career has very much been about how do we strengthen democracy, civic engagement, rule of law. There is not an academic institution that I can think of in New York or in the United States that matches what City College is about. And so, yes, it's correct. I wasn't looking for an academic job. And I even said to somebody, if I were going to go to academia, it would have to be City College.
0: Mm-hmm. Can you talk a little bit, kind of along the same line, about the moment that we're in and,
1: sure.
0: and why this institute matters today, especially?
1: So we're at an historic inflection point for higher education. And I've worked in a number of countries that are authoritarian, in or with a number of countries that are authoritarian, countries that lived under decades of dictatorship. I know what that playbook looks like. And it starts with attacks on a few institutes of higher education and then works its way through the system. Restrictions on funding, restrictions on speech and freedom of expression. And so in my mind, City College, what we're doing is we say, no, we are not going to be deterred by that energy that's out there, that keeping our heads down will not work. What we represent is not just a defining moment for higher education, but for what democracy means in the United States. And when I think about that, I think about if higher education is to remain a ladder of mobility in America, it's schools like ours, like City College and the Colin Powell School, where that promise will either be realized or lost. At a time when faith in institutions is at some of the weakest point it's been in our country, our task is not only to educate students, but to prove through our work that inclusive, mission-driven higher education remains one of the most powerful forces for opportunity and fundamentally for democracy in this country.
0: Mm. So on that note, I will say the following. You are listening to From City to the World. I'm your host, Dr. Vince Boudreau, the president of the City College of New York. My first guest today is Mark Osfield. He is the Richard J. Henley and Susan L. Davis Dean of the Colin Powell School for Civic and Global Leadership. And let's just pick up on that, on where we ended before that station identification. I was struck by the similarities in the way you talk about this work and General Powell talks about this work. When he was with us, one of the things I heard from him repeatedly, you think of a man who was in the military for years and then in, military leadership and policymaking and then in the State Department. And if you asked him to describe the continuity in his work, he said, my entire life was spent educating young people to be effective in organizations that I worked in. And I wonder how that, you actually did some work with General Powell. So, mm-hmm. so there is a kind of continuity mm-hmm. between his work here and your history. But how does that resonate with you, that way of thinking about this job is connected to the old work?
1: Absolutely. I started in the State Department the year after Secretary Powell came. I call him Secretary Powell. I know here we say General Powell.
0: Yeah, but you know why?
1: Yes.
0: He always said when we asked him what to call him, he'd say, you're only Secretary of State while you're right. Secretary of State, but you're right. General for the rest of your life.
1: Exactly. Yeah. It's just I got used to I didn't work closely with him. We worked together on one particular event, but I knew him as Secretary Powell. And what he demonstrated was that leadership is about cultivating the team and taking care of the team. Mm-hmm. It doesn't really matter all the other stuff. If the team isn't unified, doesn't have the resources they need, if the leader hasn't created the conditions for the team to excel, nothing else is going to work. Mm-hmm. And that was the ethos I saw from him and the leadership team he brought in with him when he was Secretary of State. And for me, as a much more junior person in the State Department at that time, it was a very powerful leadership lesson. Mm-hmm. And it's one that I carry with me. I believe leaders create the conditions for the team to excel. That is my job at the Colin Powell School, is to make sure that the faculty and the staff have what they need to do their job to set our students up for success.
0: Mm-hmm. So now let me ask that question. Let's say I'm a young man coming into the Colin Powell School. And, you know, whatever my disciplinary inclinations might be, I know that I need leadership training. I want to be that person that makes my team successful. Mm-hmm. What might I be drawn to in your school?
1: So I've been on the job 3 months. And what I'm already seeing is that the students or the applicants who are drawn to the Colin Powell School are drawn there because of the education and also because of the opportunities that we will help create for them. In the current era, young people are going to get a job, more likely to get a job, if they've had an internship or a fellowship somewhere. Yeah. And a lot of those times, those are wired for the kids of the employees of that organization or the clients of the kids of the clients of that organization. And for the young people coming to the Colin Powell School or City College writ large, they may not have that social or professional network already in place. Mm-hmm. And so we need to create that. So we have robust programs, an Office of Student Success, whose sole focus is helping make sure that students can get those kinds of opportunities, not just the internships and the fellowships, but the kind of training they need. How do you make sure that your resume is tailored in the way that's going to be most effective for you? What kind of job skills do you need? What kind of interviewing skills do you need? How are you presenting yourself? All of these are questions that are going to need to be tailored to each individual student and his or her goals. Mm-hmm. But we work with them extensively on that to create those opportunities and create the pipeline to professional careers that they see as successful and fulfilling.
0: Mm-hmm. So that's all terrific. And it is one of the most robust sites of co-curricular support for students that we have on a campus that actually has lots and lots of those sorts of supports. If you were talking to a parent about why their son or daughter should be in the Colin Powell School, or you were talking to a student about, you know, what their trajectory might be once they graduate from mm-hmm. from the Colin Powell School, how do you frame that? And again, there's so much. There's such a strong headwind in front of a lot of people that are reaching for education for the first time. And so how do you kind of navigate those uncertainties and the challenges?
1: What I would say is that we're going to start from the very beginning, if you arrive as a student or your son or daughter arrives as a student, to make sure that there are people in our system who are helping the student navigate and helping the student find their path and develop their skills that are going to make them most competitive, most marketable, whatever they want to go, whether it's a public service career, social justice, private sector, economics, finance, whatever it might be, research, but that we have advisors and then student success professionals who will start working with them from before they even get to campus, from the first day of orientation, throughout their careers. Mm-hmm. In addition, we spend a lot of time making sure that our faculty are well connected to these kinds of opportunities. The faculty are thinking not just about the academics, but about how am I setting this student up for success, whether they want to be a major in my field or how they're using this as a springboard to other disciplines.
0: Mm-hmm, mm-hmm. Since I spent about 80% of the show so far introducing you, I want to ask you just a few things about some of the jobs you did before you came mm-hmm. in, and one of them just your work has spanned so many different things, so many different areas of expertise. How does the State Department expect or prepare somebody to move from HIV AIDS to bioterrorism to educating the like, how does that work?
1: So one of the unique things about the U.S. Department of State is the Foreign Service is one of our primary personnel systems. People in the Foreign Service change jobs every 2 to 3 years, typically. Mm-hmm. It means that as a system, we've become rather adept at orienting someone into a new role all the time. So a Foreign Service officer might, their first tour might be doing consular services at the U.S. Embassy in Bangkok, Thailand. That's 2 years.
0: Then consular services mean visas.
1: Visas or services for American citizens overseas, a range of things. Exactly. But it's the sort of front lines, the windows for foreign nationals seeking visas or American citizens who lost their passport or are in trouble with the law in the host country, need to register a birth, etc. Their next tour might be working economic policy at the U.S. Embassy in Quito, Ecuador. Mm-hmm. So it means a new language, a new culture, and a new role. And the Foreign Service Institute where I worked is adept at training people to prepare them for these new roles. And we have a culture of very much on-the-job training where people get used to, I've got a new employee coming in because the current economic officer is only going to be here for 2 or 3 years. A new one's going to come in. They need to get oriented. And so I think I landed nicely in an organization that was prepared to take people with disparate sets of experience and skills and help shape us to do the work we need to do. But there are some core skills. One of them is communication. Mm-hmm. One of the things that has struck me about my 3 months in academia is we use a lot more words in academia than we use in government.
0: Is that a good thing or a bad thing?
1: It's a little of both. Uh-huh. It's a good thing and the things get explained really well. But it's a bad thing because it takes 9 pages to do it.
0: Yeah.
1: One of our secretaries of state, for example, had a policy where memos to the secretary could not be longer than a page. Mm-hmm. And a page that included the letterhead and the margins, and you couldn't use shrink your font or anything.
0: Right.
1: And so it meant that if I had to explain, I was working bioterrorism issues at that point in time, a complex issue related to smallpox vaccine. Okay. And explaining why a country was buying a certain kind of vaccine that might cause problems or incompatibility with the United States in 2 paragraphs to prepare the Secretary of State to go overseas and meet the foreign minister of that country.
0: Mm-hmm.
1: And so you develop a skill to how can I make my point in 2 or 3 sentences?
0: Yeah, but it sounds like, you know, so that's the skill for that specific application. Mm-hmm. But it sounds like what the Foreign Service got really adept at doing is helping people pivot from one expertise to another. And so that brings to mind this, you know, when you talk to students about what they're going to do when they leave, you know, somebody always comes along and says, you know, pick your percentage point, 40%, 60%, 90% of the jobs that will exist when you graduate haven't been invented yet, right? Mm-hmm. And so the idea on the top of it is you've got to be flexible and nimble, right, and ready to pivot. And yet the way academic disciplines are sometimes structured, you learn one thing really well. And if you're lucky, you take some electives outside that discipline. So, I mean, how important is that more generally outside the structure like the State Department, and how do we teach it?
1: So I think that the strongest professionals in my experience are those who can translate their experience across disciplines.
0: Mm-hmm.
1: So somebody who's, you know, maybe worked on public health could easily, in my view, transfer the word of marketing, because public health is often about getting people to change their behavior. In public health, it might be getting them to use birth control or stop smoking cigarettes, but it might not be wildly different from getting them to buy Hostess Twinkies.
0: Right.
1: And it's helping our students understand the adaptability of the skills that they're learning in communication or leadership or research or science. Scientific method isn't just an application for biology. And I'll leave it to my colleague, the dean of the science school, to talk more knowledgeably about that. But the scientific method teaches you how to ask questions and how to make decisions based on data. Well, that's useful whether you're in Wall Street or working in an orphanage.
0: And we're at a moment when the basic principle of making decisions based on data is hotly contested and often disregarded.
1: That's correct.
0: So again, you said this a couple times. You've been in the job for 3 months. So I'm going to acknowledge ahead of time the unfairness of this question. But maybe not, though. Maybe this is exactly the moment when it's fair for someone to say to you, so what's your vision for the future of the Golden Polish School?
1: So I get asked the question a lot. I'm not answering big picture, partly because I think it would be presumptuous, bordering on arrogant, for me to say after 3 months here, here's what we need to be doing. My goal for myself and for the school is I spend calendar year 2026 listening. Having said that, and wishing to answer your question, and having some luck, two things stood out for me. The first is we're the Colin Powell School for Civic and Global Leadership, and we don't do a lot about explicitly teaching and inculcating leadership. I think we do it implicitly in a range of important ways.
0: Yeah.
1: But I'd like us, listening to the folks around me, but I think we need to be a little more explicit about helping our students cultivate leadership skills in whatever styles or fashions are appropriate for them. Mm-hmm. And actually, I'll be teaching my first class this summer, and it's a class on leadership.
0: Oh, nice.
1: The second area is, and I'll go back to the title of our school, it's Colin Powell School for Civic and Global Leadership. And perhaps because of my background working in foreign policy, students with an interest in that area have been gravitating to me. And so it seems we could do more in that area. Mm-hmm. A lot of what we do is helping folks move into leadership roles in public sector or private sector in New York City, and in the country. Can we do more to fashion them as global leaders? I got a report the other day that said that the students in the Colin Powell School speak 99 languages.
0: Yeah.
1: That's quite extraordinary. So the Foreign Service Institute, where I worked in the State Department, prides itself on teaching more languages than almost any place in the world, and they teach 75.
0: Right. No, it's right.
1: So it seems to me that our students already have an advantage over so many other places with their bringing cross-cultural and multilingual experience. How can we tap into that to help them be not just the civic and American leaders of today, but the global leaders of tomorrow?
0: Mm-hmm. And I should say that incorporating those Colin Powell School numbers, the figure the college office quotes, and I won't get it exactly right, but it's north of 123 languages on this campus. So it is powerful. And you'll know this. I think it was Anne-Marie Slaughter, the foreign policy analyst, who really introduced the idea of networked power, that you know, if you're thinking about what makes America a powerful country, it's not guns or bombs anymore, mm-hmm. despite what may be going on in the world right mm-hmm. now. And it's not even so much, you know, this idea of soft power, you know, blue jeans and rock and roll gets everybody to want to be American. It's that we bring people from all over the world to places like City College, and some of them stay and become Americans and enrich our understanding of the world. And some of them decide to go back home and carry with them a knowledge and understanding and sometimes affection for America. And so these language endowments, mm-hmm. the paths our students have walked to get here are really important, I think.
1: One thing I would say is when I talk to our students, I hear from some of them that they feel at a disadvantage because many of them are coming from communities that have historically been excluded from power, immigrant communities, low-income communities. Mm-hmm. And there may be some truth in that. At the same time, I see what they bring as a superpower, an ability to speak across cultures, to code switch innately in ways that folks coming from more traditional or elite backgrounds won't necessarily have. and that our students can lean into that, because that's what businesses and government are going to need.
0: Yeah, and it's, you know, what I've found over the years is a student who arrives at City College kind of steeped in a sense of their own difference from society. If they pay attention, by the time they're second or third year students, they've come to a kind of understanding that they're surrounded by people who are different from everybody else that they're around. So our diversity isn't a concentration of one kind of person or another, but it's the fact that you're surrounded by people who are likely different from you and different from each other. And that really builds a whole different kind of skill set in our students, I think. Mark, really great talking to you. We're gonna keep you around. It is 3:30, so I will say we're going to take a quick break. And when we return, we will begin conversation with Stephen O'Brien, who's the dean holding the Martin and Michelle Cohen Deanship of the Division of Science. We'll be right back, everybody.

0: Welcome back to From City to the World. I'm your host, Vince Boudreau, the president of the City College of New York. And as promised, we are now going to shift the conversation a bit to our second newly minted dean, rounding out our complement of seven full-time deans at the City College of New York. And this is Dean Stephen O'Brien, who holds the Martin and Michelle Cohen Chair as a dean in the Division of Science. And I'm going to tell you just a little bit about him. He's a material scientist. We're going to ask a little bit about that, working at the intersection of nanotechnology, materials chemistry, and applied physics, with a focus on functional nanomaterials for energy and electronic applications. And we're going to talk about that too. His work has been funded by the National Science Foundation, the Department of Energy, the U.S. Department of Education, the New York State Energy Research and Development Authority, among other entities. He's also a fellow of the Royal Society of Chemistry. In addition to an extensive teaching portfolio at City College and the Graduate Center, Stephen has supervised 12 PhD students, two master's students to complete their degrees, and he continues to mentor doctoral and postdoctoral researchers here at City College. He's published over 90 articles. I've read every last one of them. And he's the lead author or co-author in the American and international research journals like, and was an NSF career recipient. This is a very prestigious grant that the National Science Foundation gives to I think we can say, younger scientists and engineers who are coming into their own in their careers. And it really marks somebody out as someone to watch professionally and in their research careers. He holds a DPhil from Oxford University and completed postdoctoral research at UC Santa Barbara and later at Columbia University and the IBM T.J. Watson Research Center. He has a long history in the science division as a faculty member, as a department chair, and finally, as the interim dean, the dean you name before you select the permanent dean, and before becoming the full-time, we used to say permanent, but I think full-time works better because people move on, the dean to the Martin and Michelle Cohen Deanship of the Division of Science at City College. Stephen, welcome to From City to the World.
1: Thank you so much, Vince. It's a pleasure to be here.
0: It's really good to have you here.
1: Although, you know, I think I'm just going to say that having listened to Mark, Dean Osfeld, I think you might have made a mistake. I mean, with just speaking with such eloquence on communication and leadership and his background in science and science policy. And, you know, he was an American Association for the Advancement of Science fellow. I mean, maybe you should have put him as Dean of Science also.
0: Well, you'll notice, though, I didn't ask him about functional nanomaterials for electronic and energy applications.
1: Maybe where I have the edge.
0: Exactly right. And so let me start by focusing on your area of expertise as a scientist, and then we're going to move in to your newer work as Dean and your vision for the Division of Science. So I'll ask the obvious one. What does it mean to be an expert in functional nanomaterials for electronic and energy applications?
1: Sure. No, I'm very happy to be asked the question to explain a little about my own research and my interests. So I am a material scientist, and I'll say what that means in a minute. But nanomaterials is about materials at this very, very small length scale. So nanometer is a billionth of a meter. So we're talking like drilling right down to very small length scales of things. And the physics of these materials, their fundamental properties can change just because of the size. And that's what's fascinating about them. So you were talking about their electronic properties or their optical properties. And, you know, I can think of a simple analogy. You know, imagine running a copper cable under one of the streets of New York that conducts electricity. And if it's a centimeter in diameter, then it follows all the laws of physics and it's conducting electricity and it'll deliver electricity to your house. And if it's a millimeter in diameter, it's the same thing. But let's keep going, in a tenth of a millimeter, a hundredth of a millimeter, a thousandth of the case. Now, what about when you get to a wire that's supposed to conduct electricity, but you can actually count the number of atoms across in its diameter? Okay, well, then the physics starts to get really funky and really weird. And the word quantum, which we'll also talk about a little bit later on, comes up. You know, so quantum mechanics or other effects start to come into play. So this is, of course, a wonderful realm. You know, it's like a sandbox for our scientists, because now we can play and we can think about new properties, you know, we're going to manipulate these materials. Oh, what we can do with them. There's all these new fascinating properties. Maybe we can do this. Maybe we can do that. So that's the key there. You know, nanomaterials are materials that have fundamentally different properties that we can then explore, exploit, and utilize. And that's where the word functional comes in, because obviously we want to do something that's kind of, at the end of the day, useful or, you know, beneficial to society. So, mm-hmm. And then these are materials that I work on for electronics and energy applications. So, you know, as you mentioned earlier, I part of my career forging was at IBM and understanding the semiconductor industry and the electronic circuits and all the different materials and devices that goes into our modern day electronics. And so understanding new materials and how we can manipulate them and incorporate them for new purposes, and also just understand once you scale down and you miniaturize, because that's obviously a big part of our electronics industry, is this ever increasing desire to miniaturize and increase performance and number of circuits and transistors on chips. You know, so this is all, you know, feeding into that. And then another area that we have looked at and worked on is energy storage. So, you know, again, with the cell phone or with electronic devices, we're very used to them being portable because they have batteries attached to them. You know, we have energy storage that allows us to charge and recharge these devices. But the materials that go into those batteries, we're constantly looking to refine and improve upon, increase their capacity or their weight, make them lightweight, you know. Increasing their functionality. So those are two areas that I've looked at in my career.
0: So, I mean, I'll ask all the naive questions of a non-scientist.
1: Please.
0: You're operating at a nanoscale, mm-hmm. At a quantum scale, where you can literally count the atoms across a wire. How do you hold on to that material? Like, how is it not just a kind of bit of dust floating around in your lab, as opposed to something that just a kind of bit of dust floating around in your lab, as opposed to something that you can pin down and manipulate and

0: where you put the needle down. Okay, but now imagine that the needle is so fine that it's, you know, coming down to a tip with just a few atoms at the end. So now you can go down to a surface and you can start probing atom by atom and seeing what that, you know, what that little wire is doing. And then, of course, you need the fabrication tools, which we also have on campus right here at City College, to fabricate and design those things. And you need, you know, grand scale tools that, you know, can sort of design and fabricate and scale down to these length scales. And then you need a whole set of tools, metrology tools, they're called, to actually image them and, you know, understand them and look at them and visualize them. And, you know, all of these things work in complementarity to try and address what you're talking about. So it's very, you know, it's a very contained, very complex environment. But, you know, we have a lot of this. We have a lot of these skills on campus. We have a lot of these tools, devices, studios, and facilities here. And our, including our undergraduates, you know, they have access to play with these things, to learn how to use these things.
1: So let me ask this question. Let's say I have just graduated from a Philip Randolph High School on the south edge of our campus, and I'm pretty good at science, but I'm a high school kid. And I come to City College as a fresh person, and I'm interested in this kind of stuff.
0: Yeah.
1: How long is it going to be? Let's say I meet a professor or I take the right classes. How long before I have a kind of capacity to get in a laboratory alongside a professor who's doing research and play with these tools?
0: It'll take a little while, but the door is open, and you know, there is definitely a welcoming there. So I think it's good if the students have some comprehension, some basic training in the maths and the physics and the chemistry that they need. But they can start to approach their professors right away. And we have an incredible advising team in the Division of Science that's also supported by the state of New York. And we look to place students as quickly as possible, because actually many of our faculty want to grab a hold of some of these students early on, because an undergraduate who starts early in their freshman or sophomore year can then really get trained and get skilled at doing certain things, you know, during the course of their career. So we don't want to leave it until the end. We actually do want to bring them on as early as possible.
1: So what would you say to somebody who is that kid coming out of A. Philip Randolph High School and looks at this and says, quantum material science, it's just so far, I will never be the kind of person that can do that work.
0: Don't say that. Yeah, that's right. Because I mean, actually, you know, David Fanning, who's the principal of A. Philip Randolph, is becoming a friend of mine, and we're trying to build a connection between our school and division. And in fact, we held a conference of principals for the high schools, also with HSMSE, recently in one of the advanced science research centers. And so we're communicating with this, and our faculty visit A. Philip Randolph, and we talk to the students, because they're actually quite sophisticated in what they're doing already, just in terms of trying to understand robotics or doing computation, computationally oriented sciences, and starting to get, you know, familiar with experimentation. And we also have a number of, you know, steps to getting them college ready, college preparation, including College Now and the STEM Institute, so that they can start to build their quantitative skills and become more effective as scientists, to help build their confidence. So I would say to them, you know, look, and of course, you know, the reason why they might not know much about this or what's going on yet, right? But they might have some inkling, and that's all we're asking for right now. You know, we're interested in people who are interested in science. And maybe it was because of the Marvel movies, or, you know, Star Wars and The Mandalorian, something, you know, that's out recently, that, you know, just grabbed your attention or made you contemplate, oh, is that really following the laws of nature? Can the universe really do that sort of thing? You know, anything like that. You know, please come study with us, come forth and start talking to your professors. And by the way, your professors are the researchers. So the people that are lecturing you and teaching you in the classes, these are the guys that are, you know, internationally recognized researchers, many of them are part of international research communities, whether it's in biology and biomolecules or whether it's in high energy physics. You know, we have people who work at City College, but they also worked on CERN, you know, uncovering the Higgs boson. You know, that's going back a few years, but they, you know, they work on stuff like the fabric of the universe, or black holes, or string theory, or quantum field theory, all these marvelous topics. Yeah. So, you know, I would say, you know, approach them and talk to them.
1: And I should say to those, you know, particularly young people who might be listening to this, you will be shocked at how many

0: highly awarded, decorated, serious, productive scientists on this campus, when you go into their office, have a lightsaber or an Iron Man bobblehead or a poster of the Mandalorian on the wall. You will find your tribe on campus if you go there. Time for another station break, our last of the hour. You're listening to From City to the World. I'm your host, Vince Boudreau, president of City College of New York. And today we are welcoming a new season by talking about new work from our two new deans. Dean Mark Osfield, we spoke to in the first half of the show. He's the Dean of the Colin Powell School for Civic and Global Leadership here at City College. And we're now talking to Dean Stephen O'Brien, who is Dean of the Division of Science at CCNY. I asked Mark something very similar to this, but I'm going to try it on you as well. These are really difficult times for science. Yeah. And I don't just mean that federal granting agencies are cutting budgets for grants and all of that. I think there's also a kind of sense that some basic scientific truths are a matter of opinion, right? Or even worse than a matter of opinion, that the truth is being kind of hidden in a kind of conspiratorial way, or we're being fed a bill of goods about things like climate change. And I wonder, you teach and you direct departments that are teaching students that come to you probably disposed to think about data and science and all the rest of it. But you also have a public mission as scientists, I
1: Absolutely.
0: Think. And I wonder how you think about like this moment for our country in its relationship to science. And you can take it any way you want to, from funding to core beliefs in empirical reality. What do you think?
1: Oh, yeah. Well, I mean, you know, Mark talked about an inflection point in higher education, and this also, I think, being an inflection point in science and science higher education. And it is a tough time. Mm-hmm. I mean, science is under attack, and the scientific community has responded in a number of different ways. And one, you know, that I think is understandable is they sort of lashed back out. Mm-hmm. You know, like they're unhappy with the cuts in funding and the administration's attitude towards them in Washington, but I'm gonna take it in a different direction, because I think that anything where public opinion or feeling about science has been undermined is really worth looking at, mm-hmm. you know, under a close lens. So, I mean, I think it's perfectly fair that we should scrutinize science and look again at the scientific method, or look at again at the structure of science and society. But what I want to do, what I'm striving to do, is a big part of our mission for the Division of Science is to really work on communicating the value of science to society, mm-hmm. the underlying value and importance and significance, and not only that, but the love and the excitement and the, you know, just the value to the human soul and the being of the science. Like, there are so many fascinating and wonderful things to appreciate about it. Not just the things that keep you anxious or keep you up at night. There are also the joys and the wonders. And I'm looking to rekindle that. But, you know, I've spoken to a number of students over the past year, and I think what's quite clear, you know, amongst our scientists, our young, upcoming, budding scientists, is you can't pull the wool over their eyes. They see the world around them, and they see what's going on. They see what's happening with the climate. They see what's happening with pollution. And they're very concerned about it. And many mm-hmm. of them want to do something about it. They mm-hmm. want to be armed with the skills and the facts to address the world that they're going to be living on behalf of their society, their generation. Mm-hmm. And we can more than adequately provide them with that skill set, and then more, because we can help build them with all the new skills and the new developing technologies that we have to accompany scientific research. So I'm really looking to help people through our community, you know, through our educational programs, to our students, and then for our students to go out there and help communicate the message. Not to sound too evangelical about it, but you know, I mean, I'm right here on this desk, and I'm looking at my cell phone, just, you know, holding it up for a minute. I was talking about electronics and iPhones just recently. I mean, does anybody have any idea how much science has gone into this remarkable object, which it is. You know, I know it caused a lot of, some people worry about the problems that it may be causing, and we, you know, we think about dopamine levels and everything when we hold this phone. But it's like a magic wand. It's an unbelievable tool. It's a computer in your pocket. And the amount of science that's gone into this, you know, is unfathomable. You know, there are 75 elements in the iPhone, which is 2/3 of the, you know, once you study the periodic tables, you will know that that's about 2/3 of the periodic table. And that's all different materials. So, mm-hmm. you know, gold and silver, but also praseodymium and dysprosium and what, you know, and neodymium and iron and carbon, you know, all of these things have gone into this, and they've been machined and engineered, you know, from a basis of science, you know, all, you know, composited together to make this remarkable object. And we're talking, you know, an unfathomable amount of technology, you know, patents, you know, hundreds of thousands of patents have gone into this technology. Mm-hmm. But it was all because of science. And then if you go back a couple of hundred years, the algorithms for doing the logic and the reasoning or the communication through the Wi-Fi, this was math mm-hmm. that was designed, discovered, invented by mathematicians, you know. Mm-hmm. And speaking of which, we have some amazing mathematicians in our division, you know, incredible, both pure and applied mathematicians who are, sorry, I'm going on.
0: No. I was going to say, and for those of you that don't know, it's not always this way, but at City College, math is a department in the Division of Science.
1: So we That's treat right. it as a yeah, science, yeah. We're, right? we are a science and mathematics division, mm-hmm, yes. Mm-hmm.
0: So I want to pick up on that a little bit, because you've got fantastic research going on. You talked a little bit about it in relationship to nanomaterials and the like. As you think about the portfolio of the work that City College scientists are working on across the spectrum, mm-hmm. where might somebody see that basic research turning into something that's in their life out in the world mm-hmm. eventually? I think so much of the question, we actually just shot a film yesterday where the filmmakers were asking us, in relationship to grants that were cut, what does society lose when you lose science? And so one of the questions I want to ask you is, what should we be looking to gain from the science that's happening in City College laboratories?
1: Sure. So I think the first thing that I can focus on is that at City College here on this campus, we have an incredible strength in biochemistry, biodesign, and biophysics. You know, the theme being their bio. But this is about the study of biomolecules. And, you know, biomolecules could mean enzymes or different kinds of proteins, you know, subunits of the cell. So this is about understanding how human life works and different functional components that make up the cell that, you know, that help us explain, you know, diseases and human function and health. You know, so there are many things that manifest, you know, truly into society. But our scientists, what they're doing is they're working at this incredible level, at this molecular level, and they're using these high-powered tools to conduct the research. Mm-hmm. And we actually have, you know, world-class facilities here on the campus, both at City College and then at the Advanced Science Research Center and then at the Structural Biology Center. So we have this sort of this kind of locus of a number of different centers with all these amazing tools, and they have. You know, one of the types of tools they have are these nuclear magnetic resonance.
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7: 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I'm Sanji Lopez, your news director. Today is Monday, May 11th. Expect cloudy skies with a high near 62 degrees and a low around 47 degrees tonight. The sun rose at 5:42 a.m. and will set at 8:02 p.m. Alternate side parking rules and meters are in effect. Trash, recycling, and compost pickup are on schedule, and public schools are open. New Yorkers now have a direct say in how millions of city dollars are spent in their communities. The program is called the People's Money, New York City's citywide participatory budgeting initiative. Residents across the five boroughs submitted ideas for projects they want funded, ranging from parks and youth programs to street improvements and community services. Now the public gets to vote on which projects will receive a share of $4 million from the city budget. Voting is now open through June 21st, and all New Yorkers are encouraged to participate. To cast your vote and learn more about the proposed projects, visit nyc.gov/pb. That's nyc.gov/pb. New changes to SNAP benefits could affect what some New Yorkers are able to buy with their food assistance. The U.S. Department of Agriculture is moving forward with new rules tied to the Supplemental Nutrition Assistance Program, also known as SNAP or food stamps. In New York City, SNAP benefits can currently be used to buy groceries like fruits, vegetables, meat, dairy products, bread, cereal, and non-alcoholic beverages. Benefits still cannot be used for alcohol, tobacco, vitamins, hot prepared foods, or household items. Federal officials are now allowing some states to restrict purchases of items like soda, candy, and sugary drinks under new USDA waiver policies. So far, New York has not announced plans to ban those items, but advocates say the national changes could eventually impact SNAP recipients here in the city. At the same time, new federal work requirements are also taking effect for some adults receiving SNAP benefits in New York. Beginning this year, certain adults between ages 18 and 64 without dependents may need to meet monthly work or training requirements to continue receiving benefits long term. City and state officials are encouraging SNAP recipients to stay updated through New York's Office of Temporary and Disability Assistance and the city's Human Resources Administration. This has been Sanji Lopez with the Joe Brown Community News Break on WHCR 90.3 FM, The Voice of Harlem. Stay informed, stay safe, and stay connected to your community.
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9: Real talk. Real people. Real stories. The He's Jizz Podcast. Yeah! Welcome, everyone, to another He's Jizz Podcast. I'm your host and founder of the He's Just a Social Worker Movement, with another amazing show for you today. But before we get started, I want to remind everyone that this platform was built because way too often as people, we were overlooked or labeled. And this is no longer our plight, and our fight is for anyone and everyone who feels a need to be understood. We are strong as individuals, but unstoppable when we unite. Meet Dr. Edmund Moore, a Daytona, Ohio-based engineer for the federal government, author, and community advocate. He's a devoted single father. He centers his life around faith, family, and service. He remains active and involved through his church and Parity, Inc. In both his professional and personal life, Dr. Moore is guided by balance, intention, and impact. Today, we will talk about his book, Financial Freedom: Doing Nothing is an Option. Dr. Moore challenges the hustle-driven narrative of wealth by showing how financial freedom can be achieved by letting money work for you and not the other way around. Through practical insight and lived experience, he emphasizes passive income, wise investing, and intentional living, proving that building wealth does not have to come at the expense of joy, presence, or quality of life. It comes from doing nothing. And today, he's here to tell us why. Dr. Moore, welcome to the show.
2: Well, thank you.
9: The pleasure is ours, and really take us away. Tell us a little bit of how you got involved in this work. Tell us more about your journey and your walk.
2: Well, my journey is that, I'm an engineer. And when I was going to graduate school, working on my master's degree at the University of Florida, I started investing. And that's what got me into the arena of finances. And you learn by standing the game. You're going to lose some trades. You're going to gain some trades. But you have to have some money to invest. And so that's one of the big things. You have to save some money to invest. You can't have a bunch of bills and then you're trying to invest money with bills because the interest there will eat you up. And I think something we talked about before the show started was you had to be disciplined as far as don't let your wants exceed your income. So that's a little bit about how I got started. My father and mother were both teachers, education and education arena. I probably learned more about finances from my grandfather, who one of his early sayings was, don't take no wooden nickels. Yeah. You can't spend a wooden nickel. So that's basically how I got started. And eventually at churches, I started teaching financial courses at churches. Nothing, sort of type my own little books out and with shadows and would meet with adults and that kind of thing and teach them.
9: Mm. And for us people of color, we often tend not to make too much of a connection, even though now it feels like we're trending and learning about finances. Tell us a little bit about your resilient side. How many times have you been called resilient when you really need it was just relief?
2: Ooh, that's a loaded question. I worked for the federal government and when I went to school as an engineer, so I went to MIT. I started off at Florida A&M University down in Tallahassee, Florida. So went there and left there, and I went to MIT. And I was the only person of color in my department. So for a whole year, I was and so that was pressure. You had to be resilient. My classmates that wouldn't study with me, that kind of thing. So that's one of those times where I learned that I sort of had to do things on my own. So.
9: And that's so tough to listen to. But once again, thank you for powering up and staying ready and willing to learn. Tell us about when you're working with some of your clients. And sometimes they come in with just bad spending habits and you're working with them to show them to release that guilt. And how do you help them learn about releasing the guilt and get on that path towards earning?
2: Well, first of all, let me lay this on the table. I'm not a certified financial planner or that type of person. Everything I learned about finances, I learned through my life experiences. And one of the reasons I wrote my book on finances was that I could tell people what a financial person can't tell them. So that was one of the advantages, because a lot of times they withhold information, will hold back because they don't want to cross the line. And I wrote my book so it was easily understood. Kept it very simple, try to keep it to a fifth grade level, short chapters. So a person wouldn't get lost in the jargon. Because when you start investing with companies, they're going to give you that small print about you know, we can't certify this and that and all that kind of the things you get when you get your phone. And they give you that little small print about everything that they're not liable for. And so I was just trying to keep things very simple.
9: Mm. Let's talk about your book, Financial Freedom. Doing nothing is an option. What prompted you to put this book together?
2: So what prompted me to put the book together was, well, my parents passed. And one of the things I realized was that my dad did a pretty good job of putting things together, but it's a lot of things when you had to go through someone's estate after they pass that you learn about their finances, what they did right, what they didn't do right. For instance, I had to open up an estate account about 6 years after my father passed because something else came up out of the blue that said, hey, you got to have a estate account with both your names on it for you to get access to this this source of funding. So that's something that you only learn when you go through it. So one of the things in the book, other than the, you know, what money can be used for, to saving, to investing, to protecting it, is I cover, well, what do you do when you pass? How do you pass along assets? I've had a couple of funerals in the friends had funerals in the past, I would say since between December and now. And I've given them a copy of my workbook, actually, because it has these are the things you should do when a loved one dies. So, and they said that was very helpful to them. And if you haven't gone through it, you don't know what to do.
9: And I think you are speaking to all of us when you say that. We all have family members who have passed, and sometimes we are caught up in different things. One of them obviously being you have other siblings and there's an estate.
2: Right.
9: Sometimes there's not those situations. Tell us how your thought process in putting the book together, how did that play into either your personal or things that you have seen and said, this is an important chapter that I need to put in here?
2: But when you write a book, you have to start off with what you think is important. So I sort of defined what wealth was and what saving was. But actually, even before I got that, I think in the first chapter, I talked about the importance of having maintaining your health, your brain health, as well as your finances, to having a well-balanced life. That's important as well. Some people get consumed by money, and money becomes more important than friendship, relationships. And that's not where you should have, that's not where money should be in your life, where it's more important than people. At the end of the day, people are more important than money. So that's one of the places you should start. I gave a copy of my book to the person that runs my gym, Amanda. And she read the book and she came back and said, it's a good book. She said, I can't save no money. And so she missed the point, is that, you know, you got to cut something or earn more money to save money. So and a lot of people don't do that. And I think it was Warren Buffett that had the philosophy that money doesn't really get real for people until they get about $10,000. Because the interest off of $1,000 is not enough to keep in the game psychologically. Because you say, I only had $1,000 I saved, and it made 5% or 6%, and I may have $60. That ain't enough to incentivize anybody to keep saving. So once you get to a higher level, then people can start seeing their money grow. So I thought that was a very good observation about him. And I've been in investment clubs with people who wanted a return within 3 months. They're like, where's our money? And I found out that if a person's not in it for the long term, which is your lifetime, then they're in it for the wrong reason.
9: Getting into that piece, what are some of the things you want our listeners, when they do read your book, to get out of?
2: I would say if you're in debt, reduce your debt. It's hard to invest when you have a lot of debt. So you want to reduce your debt. You want to have an emergency fund, at least 6 months of money, just in case life happens. So if something happens to your car, you're able to repair it or get a loaner, but it does not destroy your finances, where you can't pay your rent or you can't pay your mortgage. So you need that rainy day fund. And when you do invest, you know, just do something simple. Like you can put money in the S&P 500 or into the market that way. Mm-hmm. If all your money is in a simple savings account and it's earning a couple of this days of 2%, 3%, you're not really going to make any money. That's a place to put money if you need it, but that's not investing. And I think a lot of times if you look into the African-American communities, a lot of people made a mistake of they thought they was invested by having money in the bank, in a savings account. Mm-hmm. So
9: for us, now that you mentioned people of color, we struggle to put money together. Things are extremely difficult. And I think in your book, you talk about living paycheck to paycheck. What are we saying that lives within your book that can help people who are trying to psychologically step away from that area and find relief in what they're doing is positive?
2: I would say the best thing that someone can do if you're earning income is to save it automatically, where you never see it. You go on autopilot and your money, it goes to another account where you never touch and you're living off just the money you see. That's the most important thing. And then not be in a position where you say, oh, I got $1,000 sitting over here and I want these shoes or these clothes that you're going to go and raid it. So you sort of make that your locked box of funds that you treat it like it's not there. Yes, it's growing, but you don't want to look at that as your money just to go when you get stressed out or want something. Mm-hmm. That's one of the biggest. One of my chapters in the book, I talk about financial vampires. You know, we all have these vampire movies. And one of the biggest causes of people going bankrupt is medical debt. Mm-hmm. Not having insurance, that kind of thing. You don't have insurance and you fall and you need a ambulance to pick you up and take it to the ER. That's probably $1,000 or more that you did not have and you didn't plan for, and that would ruin your day and your finances.
9: For some of us that are trying to put money together, we're finding that anxiety, you know, creeps up for us. When you think about the fear in finance, or that financial fear that's disguised as responsibility, what do you want our listeners to think about when they're trying to set their goal and put in that pot away and don't worry, even though things are going difficult?
2: So I would say one of the most important things a person can do is to prepare a budget. Most simplest way I've found to prepare a budget is for the next 3 to 6 months, write down every expense or put in a spreadsheet, every expense that you have, document it. And then you know where your money is going, because you can't advance if you don't know where your money is going. And once you find that out, then you can find areas like, you know, I'm spending a lot of money in entertainment here. I need to cut back on that. Or I'm eating out too much. I can cut back in this area, that type of thing. So budgets define your priorities. I always say that budgets define your priorities. Where you spend your money, that's what you're putting your priorities on. And if you can find ways to cut, then you can get ahead. And the flip side is that you're not bringing enough money for your lifestyle. You have to earn more income. Mm-hmm. Whether you do a side hustle or you get a part-time job. And unfortunately, in this environment we're in, this is a tough environment we're in right now.
9: And that's my point. When you have relationship, husband and wife, and sometimes you're not together, but you have kids, and still have to work in common. How much of this goes into play? We have to be a team. If we're married, we got to work together. And even if we're separated, we got to work together. What is some advice you can talk about that using your own life experiences here?
2: Well, that's one of those areas you can give all the advice you want to in the world. But at the end of the day, the parties have to listen and follow what's good for them. I know couples, married couples, where one person is a saver. The other person don't believe in budgets. They just believe in spending. And that's just drama all the time. So, and I tell people, I say, hey, you know, when you get married, your money is his money and his money is your money. Mm. So an example I give is that if one of the people in the couple decided to go out and buy a boat, that's both their boats. You can't say he bought the boat or she bought the boat. When the bill is due, they're looking at both of you because you're married. So it's a level of trust in there too, that you have to really come together as a team to do what's best for the couple and for the family.
9: When you think about planning, and within your book, there's a lot of talk of planning and planning beyond next Friday. Who actually benefits when you're just too tired to plan beyond next Friday, beyond next year?
2: Well, I would just give an example. One of the things that I did for my daughters, I have a daughter in college at Howard, and I got another daughter in college at a community college in Ohio. And one of the things I purposely did was I started 529 plans for them for their college education, or for their K through 12 education as it is now. Mm-hmm. And the reason I did that, I said, I don't want to work my whole career, and then at the end of my work career, I'm worried about how they're going to get money to go to school. Mm. So that was planning. And yes, I could have used that money to buy a bigger house or a better car. Mm-hmm. But future focus, I said, I want my daughters to be able to go to college if they want to. And if they don't want to go to college, they got a trade they want to do or certification, they will have funds aside to put aside for them. So that's thinking beyond me to and at the time my wife to them. Likewise, you have to also think about when you pass or something happens to you, will your family be taken care of? Because I've seen too many cases where people have passed and they're passing a hat around and asking people, go fund me to bury a loved one. Mm-hmm. And that could have been, you know, rectified by someone getting a simple life insurance policy.
9: How much time should we spend talking to our kids about how to save? So maybe we've done things a certain way and said, hey, I set this up for you. This is how you move towards this. But we're noticing that some of our kids aren't mining it the way that we would like that to happen. What are some advice you can give to our listeners around this? Because sometimes we have our own children. Mm-hmm. We're probably not like-minded in that way for now. They may get when they're older, but giving them the real facts about what may happen.
2: I would say talk to your children about finances at their level, at whatever level they are. If you have a six-year-old, you're going to talk to them about finances differently from if your kid is 14 or even getting ready to leave the house. One of the things I recently did was I talked to both my daughters about, I say, hey, by the way, if I pass, this is how things are set up. Mm. And both my daughters just started crying. And I'm like, why are you crying? Well, the reason they were crying was because their grandfather just died. He had that same conversation with them before he died. Mm. So it just brought up memories of that. And that's why they were tearful. And I was like, I'm giving you good information. But I was like, you know, you feel bad as a parent, but you understand why they were acting that way.
9: And I'm glad you bring this up, Dr. Moore, because there's a lot of things that come for us. Those of us in the brown and black communities are often looked at as tough. We heal faster. Things don't hurt us. But I want people to understand that too often We are asked to heal in the same spaces that kind of wounded us. And I'm glad you shared this story about your own family because it allows us to ground ourselves. Here is a real life scenario, which typically can happen. A loved one passes, and shortly after, another loved one may or may not be at risk. So that's why I was naming how quick should we invoke this financial stress on our children in speaking to them about this so that they are prepared. Because once we're not here, it's really up to us. And I know that most of us at least are concerned how quick would our kids spend what we worked all life to build. And here you found joy and rest and peace in things not that was of luxury for you in purpose to try to support them. Tell us a little bit about the toughest chapter for you to write in your book and why.
2: That's a good question. The toughest chapter. It probably would have been the estate planning would probably have been the toughest chapter. Because in there you're trying to sum everything up about, okay, now that you have put all this together, how you pass that along. And I'll go back and give you another example. Early in my marriage, I talked to my wife about writing wills. I said, we need to do wills. And she was very reluctant to do it. Mm-hmm. And what I found out was that a lot of people are reluctant to do wills because the minute you mentioned that you want to, we should do a will, they think you're about to die. Yeah, psychologically, they say, oh, this person's about to die. You're talking about writing a will. And I'm looking at it like, hey, we need to do this for our family and this and that kind of thing. Not even thinking about something as simple as that.
9: And for me, some of this, when you talk about estate, I think we're better versed on that than years past, right? It is a commonality. But once again, there's an emotional piece to this. You're in a family of five, of six, whatever the number is. A loved one passes, you're handling the estate. There's criticism as to how you're doing it. You don't show emotion. You just went right into the business, didn't really do the healing portion. What is in your book that can help us understand that, even if you're thinking about the spiritual spaces that you often walk through?
2: I think that the more organized you leave your estate, it leads to less drama between family members. For instance, my brother and I, we didn't have any drama with our parents passing. They passed within 6 months of each other. Although my brother's older, both my parents still made me the person that was over the state. But we, at the same time, we came together, and he was actually in the state with them. I was living. They died in Georgia. I was living in Ohio, and I had to go back and forth on that one. And even though the estate wasn't, there were some things they could have done better. We still was able to work it out without any turmoil between us. And both my parents were forward looking, so they left. Money for their grandkids and their great grandkids. That was one of the things they did, that generational wealth transfer to them as well. So they were thinking about that.
9: Big up. Let's talk about a little bit of the systems within your book. How can you build the future today so that your future can kind of be laid to rest?
2: So your future can be laid to rest. What do you
9: mean
2: by that?
9: In other words, there's a lot of times that we are worried about the fears of the future. Mm-hmm. I didn't save enough for my kids' college fund. I have to work another job if I want to make sure that I have enough to put into stock and have that emergency fund. Tell us a little bit about the systems you want to build today that they can secure your future and lay that to rest, so you're living more in a peaceful mode and enjoying your life and your family.
2: So one of the things I did was I started with the end in mind. I said, what if I live to 100? And I said, how much money do I think I would need? Starting off where I am now, and of course, I told you I was an engineer, mathematician. So I put spreadsheets together and said, hey, this is how much I need to save. And I went at a very, very, very conservative rate. I said, if I can only earn 6% a year, this is how much money I have throughout this time frame, doing my working life. And that's just so I sort of set things that way. And as long as I was conservatively saving and meeting those goals, I really didn't worry about anything. And I had insurance. I made sure I had insurance to cover everybody and was thinking about their future education-wise. And if I die, I had enough insurance, but my wife would have been and the kids would have been okay. So those were the things I sort of put in place so I didn't have to really worry about it. And I was fortunate enough to live in a state where the housing costs were reasonable. I'm pretty sure they're pretty high in Harlem. So I was able to pay the house off in like 15 years. Wow. So, and not having a mortgage is great.
9: And let's go through this. How many dreams did you have to postpone because it wasn't the right time for you to do something as we're listening to how you set that up in 15 years?
2: I would say some of the dreams, if I had to say some dreams I postponed, it probably would have been maybe 10 years of travel, international travel that I would have liked to have done. That probably was something that was probably postponed that I'm looking forward to do now more so. But fortunately, my job also didn't allow me to travel internationally. So that didn't hurt that much. But at the same time, that was something I would say I forego.
9: In your book, you tell us about doing nothing as the option. So tell us a little bit about if doing less could help us produce more. What is it that we should release first?
2: So the book title was a play on words. Doing nothing is an option. And I think early in the book, I say, if you do nothing, you won't have nothing. You'll be broke. So you got to do something. So that was really a play on words. Somebody picked the book and say, huh? Doing nothing is often I can make money doing nothing else. No, you cannot.
9: I was like, well, let me sit back in this couch and just wait for this to come.
2: you will starve and be homeless. Yeah.
9: So tell us a little bit, Dr. Moore, when money controls your thoughts, and many of us go through this, and not because we have a lot of it, we need more of it, right? Where does your peace go when you start over-focusing and being over-vigilant on this money piece?
2: One of the things that I've been is a giver, charitable giving. So I think that if you view money as not all your own, and, you know, I tithe to church, I give to charity, support organizations and, you know, Girl Scouts, all this kind of thing. I think when you release money and you view it as a tool to help people and not something that you just want to store up, I think that changes your view about money. You know, I really think a lot of people, they just look, and I throw a name out, Elon Musk. Elon Musk, you know, approaching to be a trillionaire, he doesn't give to charity. Matter of fact, when Jeff Bezos' wife was giving to charity, he was criticizing her for giving to charity. So that's a person that views money as status and that kind of thing versus helping others. And I think that's the wrong approach to money.
9: You've talked about the way that your family has set up this generational wealth. Tell us about some of those generational lessons that you were given about money, you know, that told you you were brave enough, but you needed to unlearn them. So they gave you the philosophy, but yet this was something that you would go against. Can you name some of that?
2: Well, one of the things my dad would say, if you don't want so much, you won't need so much. That was one of his sayings. And that's what a lot of people get in trouble was they always want more. So there was always, and the old saying is, don't try to keep up with the Joneses. Mm-hmm. Stop focusing on what other people have and trying to spend them. Focus on yourself and your family, what your family needs, not them. We had a person in our neighborhood, I think he just turned 100 or he recently died. He would always come to our house and look at what my dad and my parents had. And he would go and purchase that and put in his house. He was always doing that. Yeah. So you have these people that sort of are jealous and they just want to have whatever someone else has. So they're copying them. It's just spending money to say they have the same thing.
9: Back from the hoods where I'm at, they call that biting. So he'll go to your house, start biting, looking at stuff, and get whatever someone else had to say, I got that too.
2: I hadn't heard that term before, biting. Yeah. That's a good term.
9: Tell us a little bit about this process and in getting this book put together. Now that you have it, what was the most fun that you had doing this? And you said to yourself, okay, this book is done.
2: Well, to write this book, my best man and I, we've been both near retirement, and we was going to write a book that helped the community out, people in the community in finances. And we figured that was going to be a way to keep it together. We can go out and we could help teach people in the community. And he died right before we started on the book. And I kept calling him and saying, hey, Richard, can you send me the information you said you put together? But something told him that he didn't have long to live, evidently, because he went and visited all his children, his parents, and everything during that time frame. And then right after he died. So something in his spirit must have told him he was near death. So once that happened, I stopped writing on the book. But people came in and said, you got to finish this book. Mm. And so that's what led me to go ahead and finish the book. And I put in there some acknowledgments to him and that kind of thing, and added some of the stories that he loved to tell about me, such as he said when we was in school together, he said that I was so disciplined that I would take the potato chips out of a bag and put them in small bags. So I would measure them out and not eat too many. So he was tell people stuff like that.
9: Well, did you do that, Dr. Morpheus?
2: Well, if I was going to lunch, I would use a little bag to put some chips in it and got the big bag with my sandwich. Yeah, I did a little bit of that.
9: Well, man. Richard, thank you so much for just blessing us, even from above. Keep showing us love and all the success to this book. Thank you for lighting that fire for Dr. Moore, because this is an important piece for us to understand decision-making, how to plan, how to support our families as we're going through this. Because again, in the communities of color, we rarely think about money. We're spending, living our day like it's our last. Uh-huh. And some of that comes from, we let our wants take over the needs, and the needs deliver over the wants, and we're confused in those transactions. And I think when you have children, when you get grounded, and I think that was another way of you understanding how to stay controlled and managed, because as a giver, it was easier for you to manage as opposed to controlling it for yourself. Right. If your children could see your bank statement, what would they think about the job that you've done, because you've told them so much about money?
2: If they could see my bank statement, they would probably look at it and they would probably just say, wow. They might be speechless. I think that's what they would be. They would be speechless.
9: That's amazing. And again, just like a blessing to you in I go back to what your family has done and passed it on to you, and now you're passing it on, and now your daughters will carry that. It is a cycle that we often don't come across, paying attention to things like that. Most of us are not in love with learning math and dealing with finance. And you took that shot, even though that you looked around, the people that were around you didn't look like you, but you knew you needed to understand something, and you took that so that you can create opportunities, not only for your family, but obviously for us, because the way that you designed this book is friendly to follow along, and you broke down bigger terms to make them chewable so that we can get there. What does wolf look like when you align it to the values? And I know often we've already shared about being happy and not chasing too much money being one. What are some of these values that you believe?
2: Well, this might not necessarily be a value, but in our community, you know, we are into sports. And the one common thing about sports is coaches, right? A lot of times I tell youth is I said, Tiger Woods has coaches. The gymnasts, they have coaches. Basketball players have coaches. And I said, so as you're going through this journey, get some coaches to help you, because we don't all grow up knowing about finances. And a lot of times you can go talk to financial advisors and they'll give you free advice. You can go to the banks, credit unions. They will talk to you about finances, about how to set up accounts and that kind of thing. But as you transition through the life and get more and more resources, you have different coaches.

0: they'll talk to some professionals, and they don't always charge.
1: Man, listen, we always got the goods when we ain't got them. We got the gift for gab about talk. We're professionals with PhDs. You know that. Yeah. Tell us a little bit about things that you survived that should have broken you.
0: I would think the first thing I survived that broken was a divorce. Because when you get a divorce, you don't ever expect it, and all of a sudden you're in court. So I tell people who are married, you know, try to save your marriage as much as you can. But when you go in there, just think that, hey, this is going to be a 50-50 split in most cases. And the courts don't care why you got there. They're just going to follow the procedures that is on the books. So that is broken. I know a lot of friends I have who are going through divorce. That's really broken them. They had to sleep on people's couches and all kinds of things because they lost the house. Or they both were forced to sell the house to settle the differences. So divorces, I would say that was probably the biggest one.
1: Mm. Tell us a little bit about that, how it gets to the nervous system, not in particularly with your story, but with others that you've heard. Obviously, when you're nervous like that and you're trying to prepare for the next bill, you know, who are you when these things happen and what you should be doing when all of this is coming at the same time?
0: Well, in my particular case, when I went through my divorce, I had two parents that were dying. So that was an additional stressor. So, and they was in different states. So I had both of those things going on at the same time. So I was glad to get beyond those two stresses and to be able to live my life and focus on my daughters and that kind of thing. So I would say, but I said that again, that was the biggest stressor. As I tell a lot of men and women, I said, whoever has the most income is the one that gets affected the most in divorce. Mm-hmm. And so I said, and the person I always throw out is Halle Berry, because every time she gets a divorce, she's the one paying. It's not always the man.
1: Got these sharks out here for sure.
0: Yeah.
1: I know that you've worked in helping and restoring, and the list will probably be too long because of the work that you do in faith-based and how much you give back to your community. But if you could think of a story, you don't need to name the individual, but tell us about a story about someone who was struggling financially and you gave them just easy advice. And then you saw them learning or growing from that. Tell us about that story.
0: I don't know if the person was necessarily struggling, but I had a friend that was in a duplex. And one of the things I told him was, I said, hey, you know, you're in this duplex. I said, what you really should do is you should rent the other half of it out, the other part of it out, let them pay your mortgage, and they will pay for the building. And you end up living here rent free. And once you do that, you'll be able to move on and move on to a better house and that kind of thing. And they did that. And years later, they decided to just rent out both sides of it. And they were able to move to a nicer house.
1: Mm.
0: It was just a simple piece of advice, but it really turned out well for them.
1: Sounds like you have to make a sacrifice to get to the end result. And we heard you earlier, you're kind of backwards plan. I want to live to 100 if that's my end. How am I planning towards it and running the timeline backwards? So thank you for sharing that. I think that's a important point. We're here thinking about how to make sense of life, though, right? We want to still live. We don't want to go out and hang out and do things. How do we protect our joy while still be able to plan for tomorrow?
0: I would say don't apply the Dave Ramsey approach. Dave Ramsey will get you divorced. So Dave Ramsey has an approach that you shouldn't do anything fun or such and such or buy anything until you pay off all your debt.
1: Mm-hmm.
0: And I had an office mate who was going to Dave Ramsey thing. I said, hey, man, I said, if you do that, I said, you're going to divorce because you're saying y'all not going to do any vacations.

0: not gonna go to movies. All y'all gonna do is eat minimally, pay your housing, and save and pay off debt. And he was divorced probably within a year of that. So I tell everybody, I say, you can't live life where all you're focused on is paying off your debt. Yes, pay your debts off, but you still have to live and maintain your relationships.
1: Going through your book, as our listeners purchase your book, what do you want them to know about your book that's important?
0: I think my book gives you a good tutorial about the purpose of money, budgeting, how to investing, how to protect your assets, how to transfer your wealth, and some of the pitfalls to avoid. And it's very simple. It's a very short book. I only think it's 100 pages, including if someone in your family dies, that tells you about what things you need to do. Also, it talks about what records you need to keep, from taxes to your mortgage if you own a house, cars, those kind of things. So it gives a lot of good information. So I've had a lot of young people who have been passing the book around their friends, mm-hmm. that kind of thing. And I've had a lot of people come back and buy multiple books to give out to friends. So from that part, it makes you happy that people see value in the book.
1: Well, tell us how we stay in contact with you, Dr. Moore, and how do we purchase the book?
0: Well, you can go to edmundhmoore.com and get information there. One of the things I'm doing now is I'm in the process of redoing my website, and Amazon, they kicked all of my books off of my KDP page. So now I'm in the process of reloading those up. Even though the book can still be purchased, it's still out there. People can purchase it. But on the social media, you can go to Edmund H. Moore, PhD. So most of my socials are lined under that. So I'm on TikTok under that, and also Instagram and Facebook.
1: Amazing talk. Really enjoyed my conversation. Really enjoyed that we had to have this conversation a couple of weeks, and I wanted to lift up you being flexible and you being a person of faith. Really stood out for me, and I know that our listeners really enjoyed this conversation and learning how to still find joy when your finances are a priority. Right now, I want you to think about this. The floor is yours. Before we let you go, you're now talking to your parents, naming for them all that you have done after this book. What are you telling them right now about how you did in finances and what those questions look like?
0: To my parents I'm talking to? I would say thanks, Mom, Dad, Grandma, that all three of you left wealth to me as well, and you gave me a roadmap to go forward as far as finances and just practical advice for raising a family and giving mm-hmm. back to the community. So I would thank them for that. They have a great, wise examples.
1: We definitely thank them for that. Thank you for sharing that, Dr. Moore. Friends, oftentimes they may try to block your light. But remember, there can't always be night when there is day. Don't let anyone step into your dreams with their nightmares. Because on this platform it was built. Because way too often as people, we were overlooked or labeled. And this is no longer our place.

0: Social Worker Show, coming to another town near you real soon. We're out. Dr. Moore, thank you so much for such an amazing conversation tonight.
1: Well, thank you. It was a joy to talk to you. Thank you for allowing me to be on your platform.
0: Let's go Cavs. And don't forget to buy the book.
1: Yeah. And James Harden. Remember, James Harden's on there.
0: Talk that talk. Such a pleasure working with you tonight, Dr. Moore. Big up. Ohio and beyond.
1: All right. Thank you.
2: Please note that the views expressed here are my own and not a representation of my employers and clients. Thank you for listening. We're always here for you. Just message us and we'll get back to you within 24 hours. Thank you. More than just at He's Just a Social Worker. In memory of my mother, Matilde De La Rosa, this is dedicated to you, Mom. Miss you so much. En memoria de mi madre, Matilde de la Rosa, esto va dedicado a ti, mamá. Te extraño mucho.

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0: 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Apoye a Feeding America y a su banco de alimentos local visitando feedingamerica.org/en español. 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

0: Greetings and good evening, everyone. My co-host June Moses and myself welcome you to Ask Geraldine. This show is designed to familiarize you of the different type of housing you live in and to help to keep you abreast of local and national housing advocacy. I am the Executive Director of the National Alliance of HUD Tenants, an organization that advocates on behalf of 1.2 million tenants around the country that lives in project-based Section 8 housing. Our goal is to help preserve, improve affordable housing, protect tenants' rights, promote resident control and ownership. The main objective of Ask Geraldine is to share with you effective strategies and encouraging tenants at this crucial time to either join a tenant movement or to start one. Our illustrious guest today is Ms. Tanisha Grant. She's a mother of three, a community leader. She serves as executive director of the Parent Support of Parent New York and Moms United for Black Lives. For the past 6 years, she has dedicated herself to family support, education, and social justice advocacy. Ms. Grant and her team has developed numerous programs offering direct services and addressing digital equity. Ms. Grant's mission is to enhance the quality of life for all families and ensure that families have every opportunity to remain together. Welcome to the Ask Geraldine Show, Tanisha. We're so happy to have you. Just give us a little bit more about, because I know there's a lot about you, Tanisha. So we're going to just let you go ahead and tell us the things that you're working on and the things that you're doing right now. Go ahead.
1: Well, first of all, I want to thank you, Sister Geraldine and Sister June, so much for having me on your show. I'm honored to be here. Some of the things that we are working on right now is, you know, we have anti-Blackness embedded in our school system. Well, embedded in all of these institutions, embedded in all of these public, you know, public service institutions. We spend a lot of our time addressing that, whether it's the school system, the New York City school system. You know, we have the biggest school system in the world. People just limit it to the country. But we have almost 1 million children in our school system, in our public education school system. And, you know, ever since Brown versus Board, we have been fighting Black parents and Black children to get the high quality, sustaining, culturally responsive, sustaining education that they deserve. Before Board versus Brown, Sister Geraldine, our children read at a 90% literacy rate. So that was back when we were broke, right? Brown versus Board was about fighting for the same resources that our counterparts had. Not really integration, but that's what it turned into. And as Malcolm said, when you let the enemy teach your children, now our children can't read, right? And we have to think about what changed and who gets paid to create all of this harmful curriculum. And also dealing with anti-Blackness. In February, we had a young lady, Professor Allison Friedman, really just display the anti-Blackness in District 3 in Manhattan, by saying some very anti-Black things. And since then, we have been working with District 3 parents. We have been working with the parents at Community Action School. Community Action School was on the chopping block to be closed. It's the first community school in District 3 ever created, and we stopped that. Last night, we attended the PEP. There was some very harmful proposals that would have truncated PS 191, RSMA, which is mostly is a beautiful school in District 3. Councilwoman Gail Brewer allocated the money for. But
0: where is that located? I'm sorry, Tanisha, where is that school located?
1: District 3 is like Upper Manhattan, West Side, Upper Manhattan. So it's a beautiful school, but we don't think that they wanted the Black and Brown children to be in it. So the proposal was for PS 9, which is an affluent school, just meaning that the parents are well off and they're PTA raises millions of dollars when there's resources that they want in their schools, right? And then the other school is their center school, which shares space with PS9, But what was really nice about this case that we worked on is that Center School and RSMA was united. Center School did not want to take RSMA space. And together, you know, we got those proposals off of the PEP to contracts to be voted on. So now we have board time, and what we want is for RSMA to get the resources, okay, and the support that it deserves to thrive. Because if you have bad leadership in the school administration, you can't then turn around and say, okay, well, we want to truncate the school, and truncate means to take their middle school from them, you know, because the kids are failing, and kind of like blaming on the kids and not look at, you know, the school comprehension plan. Are they getting their reading services and all of these things and the SLT services, which they were not, Sister Geraldine? So we helped the parents expose all of that, and we helped the parents understand some of the things that was supposed to be happening that wasn't happening. We have had sit downs with the chancellor and with Mayor Mondami's senior staff when it comes to education. And thankfully, we want to thank Chancellor Samuels for making the right decision to take these proposals off. Oh, and AI. There was also a proposal to make a new AI school. And we're just really confused about that, because first we need to fix the things that are wrong in the system already, right? We have a lot of children who learn differently, because I have four grandchildren who are on the spectrum of autism, and they're smarter than me. And I think that we have a way of making things a disability that's not. Their brains just work differently, and they don't have the support that they need. So while we know that we have this class size law, and we know that the school construction agency has to create new schools, let's have standalone schools. Why are we not building standalone schools for children who are on the spectrum, or children who are deaf, or children who are blind, instead of, you know, rushing to create an AI school without the proper, you know, safeguards, especially when we know AI is so dangerous to our natural resources.
0: You know what, Tanisha, you hit a real good point there when you said kids are on the spectrum. When the teachers look at our kids and they're on that little spectrum, the first thing they call the parent in, take them to the doctor. Next thing you know, you put the child on medication. Mm-hmm. That is not the answer. We need to dwell deeper into the situation and see how we, the community, the teachers, how we can better help our children instead of medicating them so that they will be able to learn.
1: Absolutely.
0: So I wanted to just bring that point out.
1: Sister Geraldine, a lot of our kids are misdiagnosed. Mm-hmm. And thrown into, you know, diagnosed with HAD and, you know, hyperactives and all of this stuff. You know, I have a son, and that boy did not stay still from the moment that he woke up to the moment he went to bed. He's in college now. Children have energy, you know, which they're supposed to have. And, you know, these misdiagnoses, these suspensions, you know, we're like 19 point something percent of the school population, Black children, but with 38% of the suspension. We're at a very high, double the rate at, you know, when we talk about, you know, D75. So what's happening that we are doubling the numbers when it comes to punishment or when it comes to labeling Black children that we are not using with other children? And it's the biases. You know, the teachers come with biases and they look at Black children a certain way. And we do everything we can to combat that. You know, every time I talk, people ask me where I went to school at, and I have to tell them the education of Tanisha.
0: Oh, yeah. The great one.
1: Yes.
0: Tanisha, just to fall back on a little bit of that, you know, we know that kids that's in public housing, we found that a lot of kids living in public housing is suffering with a lot of asthma, mm-hmm, because of the mold and the mildew in their housing units. So how are your organization helped to fight those kids, because they miss so many days from school because of the asthma attacks? And I don't think the administration or the politicians is looking at this. Our children cannot learn because they miss so many days from school because they're not fixing the problem in their housing units. So how can your organization help these parents as far as going forth and speaking to the politicians to do something about this big problem?
1: Yes, it is a very big problem. I want to say that the highest rates of asthma in this country is in the Bronx. And the highest rate of the Black population resides in the Bronx, right? So this is intentional. It also has to do with the environment. You know, way back when, people thought that it was the proper thing to do to run highways through our neighborhoods to separate us and also to control us and also to make sure that these highways didn't run through affluent white neighborhoods. One of the things that we do is for the last, I want to say, 5 years, we have been part of Residents to Preserve Public Housing, which is an amazing grassroots group. Shout out to the President Princess and the co-president, Beverly McLaurin and Tamika Mapp, for keeping that work going, where we do our best to meet every 2 weeks on Sunday to talk about these things, to inform our NYCHA residents. The first thing we need is education. Our NYCHA residents are so misinformed. We spend so much of our time explaining RAD and PAP to our NYCHA residents because they don't understand, because all they was told is that they was going to get Section 8, right? But they didn't understand that the Section 8 is attached to the apartment, not the person. It's not that good old federal Section 8 that we
0: get. But they were also told, that they were going to beautify everything mm-hmm. in their apartment, and right. everyone wants to live in a decent housing unit. You know what I'm saying?
1: Right. This is something that they should already have, Sister Geraldine.
0: But they don't.
1: This is something, right, and I'll leading up to that. This mm-hmm. is something that's a part of their lease. But people are so desperate for upgrades. People are so desperate to get all of the issues in their apartments fixed that, you know, they thought this was a good idea. And now a lot of our NYCHA residents are being pushed out. They want to privatize housing. They want to privatize housing and they want to privatize public education. And we have to say no, because New York City is the last big block of public housing, and we know that it's the only real affordable housing that we have at 30% of your income, whatever that is. We need to educate our people, Sister Geraldine. Mm-hmm. We need to talk about Chicago.
0: Yes.
1: And how at one point in time, Chicago had the largest population of public housing, and how they have torn down all of that public housing, and now people have nowhere to live. The same thing that they're trying to say here, like, you know, they're trying to tear down Chelsea. Public housing residents need to understand that those buildings are prime real estate and they want to push them out so that they can gentrify them. What they need to do, and, you know, we talk about how NYCHA is like $7-8 billion in the hole. That is management's problem. That is management's fault for mismanaging these buildings for so long. So we need to really encourage and organize our NYCHA residents to first to get the education, the political education, and to hold our current neighbor and our current head of housing, NYCHA agency, Miss Lisa, who lives in a mansion, whose salary is almost $500,000. We need impacted people. We need people with lived experience to be in these high places, because the people closest to the problem have the solution. And for decades, we have led with, oh, they went to school for this, they went to school for that. Going to school, you know, to work in this field does not beat your lived experience of living in public housing for generations.
0: So how do we, as advocates, tenant leaders, whomever we call ourselves, get these tenants? Because you can't make them come out to meetings, Tanisha. This RAD pack is crazy. Mm-hmm. And since 2017, I went to a meeting in D.C., sat in front of Robert Montgomery, who was then part of the team of HUD that said there will not be another public housing unit in the United States by 2030. I see it coming to pass because we're not fighting for what is definitely ours. Section 3 is out of the door.
1: And it has been for a while.
0: Yeah. But people, there's still people are fighting for Section 3. But Section 8 and Section 9, and a lot of people don't understand that in Section 9, each person get $25 per door. They never knew that. They want to know where the money is going. Because of the resident council is not meeting with the tenants and letting them know what they're actually doing. They have money to go do workshops. They have monies. They have a lot of money in public housing. But what are the resident council, what are they doing? And how are they educating those tenants that live there? This is one of the key things that I think that the tenants could get together better if they had meetings regularly. That's why they have the tenant room, don't they? They have a each housing unit has a resident unit where tenants meet. What are we discussing? Why aren't we educating our tenants? I want all of our tenant leaders, and I want all the people that's living in NYCHA press to have your resident council have regular meetings with you. Get equipped, get started with this thing. You know, if you haven't, if you're not ready for RAD, RAD is coming. It's here already. But explain to them more of what RAD is all about. The Rental Assisted Demonstration is a program. So we need to get together with these tenants and tell them what they're about to come in.
1: Right.
0: There's a group in West Virginia. Up until now, no RAD. They're fighting. They are fighting. And these organizations, they are getting together along with some people in Chicago. They're getting together and they're fighting this RAD and they're winning so far. So we need to do this in New York. We need to tell these resident councils, do your job. These tenants elected you as the leader. So please do your job. I'm sorry.
1: No, you're absolutely right.
0: I know, boo.
1: Because this is something, you know, that is very, very important to us. I think a couple of things. I think it is very difficult to organize right now. And you have to have a very, very deep love for the community because it can be very discouraging, right? I think because of all the things, our people are very reactionary. The most clients I have is when something happens. It's when that eviction notice comes, right? It's when that letter from NYCHA comes and says, okay, well, we're not renewing your lease. And that's where their education starts. So I think that we, as Black people, we need to be more proactive than reactive. And, you know, if we look in history, you know, one of the reasons why we did win some of the things that we won is because we were proactive. It's because we were organizing. I think that we need to start using our churches to organize again.
0: Thank you.
1: Start having political education in our churches. I believe that praying is an action word. I can't sit here and ask the Lord for things and then wait around for the Lord to provide but not do my part. I think we need to get back to those type of things. Using our digital platform. A lot of people, for reasons, you know, that are very valid, don't want to come out of the house, Sister Geraldine. So how are we inviting people and not making it, okay, well, if you don't come in person, then you just not going to get the information. Why we should need to have hybrid meetings so, you know, our people can come on here and get information and things like that. You know, we need to meet people where they are. You know, one of my greatest elders, you know, ancestors is Ella Baker. And when Ella Baker went into other people's communities, she asked, who are your people? You know, what do you want to do? And she asked the questions rather than, you know, coming in with a sense that we know everything. I think that's another part of it. Like, we have to meet people where they are and we have to make people comfortable where we're talking with them and not talking to them, and make ourselves seem like we have all the answers and they don't have any because, you know, of the misinformation on purpose. So it's things like that that we need to be diligent about and continue to do. It took a long time for us to get here. It's going to take a long time for us to fix it. But if each of us do our part,
0: yep, Jill,
1: that's all we can do.
2: 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Why, you ask? Because this is our 40th year of bringing information and everything to Harlemites, and those who listen, celebrate us. Help keep us doing this for another 40 years, WHCR.org. Click on that donate button. And when it asks you who sent you, tell them Geraldine sent you. Now, really quickly, before I get, because you were just banging the gong for me there, Tanisha, and let me tell you why. I'm constantly mentally and physically in an uproar because a lot of people who have theories are good at getting their grants on the words of, I'm going to go talk to those people. I'm going to meet them where they are because they have the answers. But they also come with a theory. When the theory doesn't work because they didn't listen to the people who had the answers, then it becomes the problem of the people who didn't listen and the people who came with what they thought was going to happen, right? And what I admire about what you're doing with Parents Supporting Parents is you're finding a way to 365 degrees support a parent, right? I remember back in the days when Twitter was good. I know Twitter is a cesspool now, but there was a time way back in the olden days, but after we were riding on dinosaurs, that those of us who were Black and on Twitter, we shared education. We uplifted one another. If somebody like a Tanisha said, you know what, they're giving computers to the kids, but you know what? Our kids deserve better. Our kids deserve more. And if the other kids get an Apple product, why are you trying to slide my kid with this Android, you know, Google product? And she raised that money and moved on from there. And she's pulling all these people in. Let me ask you, as you move forward, because, you know, I am an advocate for that. We pay 30% of our income toward our rent folks that are constantly left out of every conversation. And you kind of touched upon it. As we move forward and we're trying to bring people in, right? How do we hold them? Because like you said, they will definitely come when the house is on fire. And, you know, that's when it pays for me to pay a deaf interpreter for that meeting because everybody's there, you know? But how do we keep people engaged when they believe that, oh, we always talk about the same thing. Oh, it's nothing new. Oh, we can't move forward. Oh, this sounds like a lot, right? Now, I'm spicy with it's a lot, and I feel like you're like a little spicy, but you still better in the rooms than I am. I just be flipping my wig. I just be carrying on. They be like, you can't come back. So what is your secret sauce, Tanisha? Because you have built a group of people who are coming along on the ride and building something versus you being the cult of Tanisha Grant personality where everybody drops to knees and is like, Tanisha's in the room. Everybody's no. Like, you are regular, degular, but doing the work. Tell us the secret of your sauce.
0: Well, the secret of my sauce is I have to say trauma. I'm called the wounded healer. Most people that you find that are as passionate as me is because it's their life experience. So I spent my younger life being tricked into not being a productive person because I was separated from my family at birth, right? So people call me a unicorn. I don't know if I like that or not. I just like to say that God's always had me, even when I didn't know it, because Lord, if it wasn't for the Lord and Jesus Christ and my ancestors, I wouldn't be here.
1: I don't think everybody has the capacity to understand why some of the negative things that they might do in their childhood and their young adulthood manifests and hurts us to where we were not involved in issues, because we're literally been trained to be negative, and we've literally been trained to accept misinformation, right? So a lot of our people have to unlearn to relearn. A lot of our people have all the answers but don't want to do the work. So we have to have patience, because we know that it's a complicated situation, because this is generations of trauma. This is generations of harm. This is generations of mothers and grandmothers and great grandmothers fighting for, and great grandfathers and fathers fighting for the same thing, right? And a narrative. I suggest to our people that we don't watch the news, because if you notice, if you watch the news, they will do everything they can to point out anything negative that is happening in our community. But you never see the negative things that is happening in the white community or the Asian community. It's always focused on us. So it always looks like, you know, this black on black crime is a myth. You know, we don't kill each other at a higher rate than anyone else. If you live in a black neighborhood, 9 out of 10 times, if you get killed, it's a black person. If you live in a white neighborhood, same thing. Asian neighborhood, same thing. But they really focus on us and we internalize it. That's why instead of advocating for more resources, the communities that are well resourced are the most safest, right? So they have us misinformed that the police are going to come in and solve everything. So we're giving billions of dollars to our police every year. Like, our police budget is bigger than whole country. We give more money to our police than countries use to run their whole countries. And in some of these countries, they have free healthcare, they have free housing. But our city budget last year was like $120 billion, $130 billion. Our state budget is $250 billion. So another thing I like to tell my people is they always have us asking, where's the money going to come from? We have the money. So it's about all of these things and training our people to think a different way. Like, this is our money. All of these elected officials, all of these agencies, all of these, you know, mayors and council people, they all are paid by us. All of their allocations to give money back into the community comes from us. But what happens is the allocations never go to a Tanisha Grant, right? Or a PSPNY, or a Geraldine, or a June. It goes to these established nonprofits who want to keep the status quo because they really don't care about our communities. So it's about all of this type of education, educating people what a grassroots community-based organization is. And, you know, they tell me, if you look up the definition of a community-based organization, it says an organization ran on $3 million or less. So the information is skewed. So when you really want to know what's going on, you need to find a June. You need to find a Tanisha. You need to find a Geraldine. Like, make sure that you're connecting with them community leaders who purposely use their time to go get the information and make sure that you are informed. But again, it's going to take time. Like, is this problem going to get solved in our lifetimes? No, it's not. The only thing that we can do is do our part. The Lord wants us to do our part. And that's all that we can do. So when we wake up every day and we know we're doing our part, when we get in those phone calls at 3 o'clock in the morning and we have the connection to make things happen. That's another thing, Sister Geraldine, the network that you have built. Whereas when people call you on an individual base, you know who to call to make things better. We are the connectors. We are the mediators for the community. And we, you know, cultivate a network. So yeah, we might not have a lot of money, but we have the connections. And because we don't have the money, we can say whatever we need to say to make sure that our people get what they need without any, you know, repercussions. Because that's another thing. We know a lot of people are comfortable in their individual comfort, right? But they don't understand that that can be taken away at any moment. Look at Kanye West. He went from a billionaire to a millionaire in a day because he says some things that people don't like, right? And they control his purse strings. I just understand And we have to build this with our people. It starts with our children and our grandchildren. If our community thrives, that means our children thrive. That means our grandchildren thrive. We have to get our village back because it's so much important than our individual gains. And that comes from a white supremacist capitalist world where they want us to think about just ourselves and just our family and be able to be desensitized to anti-blackness, you know, to seeing babies and people dying and all of these things because of capitalism. Like, we have to really take that in and understand that it's not just about one of us, it's about all of us, and none of us are free until all of us are free. You know, we can't run around, which we should, and say free Palestine. And we're not saying free the Congo. We're not saying free Sudan. We're not making the connections to just like what's going on in Palestine. The same people that's doing that are the same people in the Congo, are the same people in Sudan, because just like they want the Palestinian land, they want the Palestinian resources. We can't even talk on these platforms without the Congo. So, you know, it's getting us to understand that and getting us to understand that we can't sacrifice ourselves to free other people and not free ourselves at the same time. We are very compassionate people. But in history, you know, even like doing stuff like connecting, you know, public housing to immigration, connecting immigration to Black people, okay? Black and brown people from our Black and brown family from other countries need to understand that it was Black Americans who fought in the civil rights movement to open this country up and understand that if they're coming after Black people like they are, we just seen the Supreme Court decision rolling back Black people's rights and Black people representation to stack the Congress with all Republicans, which for me is just white racist folks. But people don't understand that, you know, and people leave Black people out of the conversation, which is a problem. And we have to make sure that we're educating people to stop doing that, because none of this stuff works without us. None of this stuff works without the economic power that Black ancestors and Black people with their labor, with African resources, have built for the European Western world on our back.
0: Tanisha, where do I start?
2: Yeah.
0: You said us. You just preached a sermon. All we got to do is say amen. But I want you to know what you were saying just now is 100% true. Mm-hmm. And what we're doing here today, you, June, and myself, this is a big collaboration. Mm-hmm. We are the voice of the voiceless. So like you said earlier, when people actually need something done, they'll pick up the phone and call Tanisha. I got a problem. Can you help me with this? They'll call June. June, something's happening in the building. I need you to help me with this. You know, and it goes on and on and on. When you try to educate people about these things, they don't really want to do it. They want you to do it.
2: Mm-hmm.
0: And that's what's so troubling.
2: Mm-hmm.
0: People, get off the couch, get out of the bed, get off the phone, and stop texting all day long and looking at all of those reels, and get into the real world.
1: Yeah,
0: that's what we have to do.
1: Social media, honey, that's another double-edged sword, right? While some of us understand that reality is real life and social media should be used as an extension of your reality. You know, we have too many people living for likes, people older than us, you know, living for likes. So if we have people older than us portraying this person that they're not on social media, what do you think our children are doing? Yeah. So my thing is, Ms. Geraldine, I'd meet everybody where they are, but there's also some people that's not going to get on the ship. And we have to understand that, too. There's just some people who are not never going to want to get the information, who are not never going to want to organize. And we just have to be okay with that and cultivate the people who are.
0: I can't be okay with that, Tanisha, for the simple reason because We got to look at, we got a lot of elderly people in our community, in our churches. We got children stop coming to churches, but they, some of them still come. And you pointed out something about the churches has to get involved, because we are going to the churches, but we don't see the churches helping people that's having problems as far as finding housing. We're not talking about housing. And that's what I want to get to next. Mm-hmm. Tanisha, what is your organization and how is your organization help combating the homeless situation here in New York and to help establish more affordable housing in New York City?
1: We do a couple of things. So one of the things is that we feed people, right? I can't tell you how many times if I go outside or I'm going somewhere and someone asks me to get them something to eat, that's what we're going to do. Or, you know, you have the people in your community that's kind of like your homeless neighbors that we bring food to and stuff. No questions, no nothing, just do it, all right? But we have to advocate for supportive housing, but culturally responsive supportive housing, right? Because I know a lot of organizations that do supportive housing very unjustly. I actually have 2 supported housing units on my block, and I cannot tell you how many people have died because they don't have the support. They put people who are unwell together and then don't give them the resources to thrive. We need to organize with more organizations like Concerned Housing, who does supportive housing in a meaningful, culturally responsive way. And not only do they build it on green energy and all of these things, but they sustain it, right? And it's low income affordable housing. Like June was talking about, we have to push these organizations. We have to push, you know, people like Working Family Parties that I am a member of, DSA that I am a member of. But y'all keep talking about working people. Y'all hardly mention people with disabilities. Y'all hardly mention our elders. Y'all hardly mention people who lived on a fixed income. So if you working families understand that y'all can't pay rent, what about them? We have to think about the least of us. And just too many of these organizations frame it in a way that a big population don't feel seen. Sister Geraldine, they check out. So we have to make sure that when we're organizing for us, that we're talking about this. What about people who live on SSD? What about the people who live on SSII? When we talk about our elderly people right now, actually, we have one of our church sisters who, you know, owns her own Michelama, SBR Gardens. I'm so confused why these people, these Black people, these elders are, you know, the jewel of our community, are paying their maintenance fees, paying for gas, paying for electricity, paying for heat and hot water, but are not getting them, you know, for 3 years, you know, making sure that we're staying on our elected officials to make sure that they do what they need to do. It's a whole bunch of things that we have to do at the same time and be consistent. One of the things is for me, gaining the trust of my community. My community know when I speak, I'm going to speak for them. My community know that I'm going to go get educated and bring the information back from them. So building that trust with the community, Sister Geraldine, because that's one of the reasons why a lot of our folk check out, our seniors, all the way down to our youth, because they have been so disenfranchised and so ignored for so long and not listened to that they just be like, oh, well, nobody's going to help us anyway. But when you show that consistency like y'all do with this radio program and things like that, you know, people start coming along. But it took 400 years to create this. It's going to take hundreds of years to dismantle it. But at the same time, we're not getting rid of our public housing, educating people and letting them know that RAD was created under Obama. So while we love that we had a Black president, yeah, there was no scandal, we have to also understand that Obama did harm when he was in office. And
0: he pushed RAD long time ago.
1: in his administration, right? So you know, history is very important. If we don't know our history, we can't stand in our present and we can't look towards our future. So all of them things is tedious work, but when you love the community like we do, then, you know, we're built for it. We just need more of us to be able to scale up, you know, the advocacy and the education and you know, all the things for our people. But it's going to take a lot for us to fight, because as we see right now, the federal government is trying to do everything that they can to literally put Black people back into Jim Crow. And we're not making these connections. Yes, we're talking about immigration. We're talking about ICE. But we're not getting to the root of the problem. And the root of the problem is that this country has always been anti-Black. It's built on it. It's built on evil. It's built on destruction. And, you know, when you build something out of evil, you know, we're a very young country in the scheme of things. When we look at things like China and, you know, other empires or, you know, whatever we want to call them, we are very young. The 250th anniversary of this country is coming up, and look at the way that it's imploding on itself. So, you know, education is important and direct service is also important, Sister Geraldine, because no one is going to listen to us if they're hungry. You know, like if I'm hungry or if I'm facing an eviction notice, like that's on my mind, right? How I'm going to keep my kids here? How are we going to eat? So we also have to do a whole bunch of direct service, which people don't want to fund, which is absolutely asinine, because people need help from obviously from what we see. We need to expand the FEDS program with city council. So we need to advocate for that. We need to be at our governor. We need to tax the rich. We have over 120 billionaires who call New York State home. We have over 700 multimillionaires. If they can spend $50,000 on a purse, then they can pay their fair share so that the least of us know everyone should have quality housing. Sister Geraldine, everyone should have a high quality of life. The Lord put an abundance here for all of us to thrive, you know, with this property thing and this and this and that. This land belongs to all of us. You know, you can't be an alien, you know, this word that they use, which we absolutely hate, on stolen land. You know, that's another thing that we have to deal with, our indigenous population and how, you know, they also was very, very harmed and how, you know, a genocide was committed on them before a lot of these other genocides even started. Like, that's where it starts. So all of these things have to be discussed. All of these things have to be put into the pot and, you know, we have to do all of those things while we're saying, like, you're not going to take our public housing from us. We also have to testify. One of the easiest things that people can do is testify at the public housing committee, budget hearings and things like that. And that is open where you can testify in different ways. You can go in person, you can testify online through Zoom, or you can submit public testimony. And all of those things count and all of those things are counted and each thing helps. You know, if we have 3,000-4,000 people writing a letter for a committee hearing, that moves, right? So city council, you know, people have to be like, oh, I had 4,000 people, you know, come testify. I have 4,000 people send in written testimony. This is something that the community really strongly cares about. Our numbers is our power, and we have to hold on to that.
0: Yes. Thank you so much, Tanisha, for that. You know, today, this conversation has to continue, and we have to have you back on the show because today, this conversation has to continue, and we have to have you back on the show because you have so much wealth of knowledge and

0: I heard that she was here a couple of weeks ago with Representative Richie Torres. We have to push her too, because New York is the epicenter of the fight, because we have the largest public housing community, and New York is an example. And if they can privatize it here, they will privatize it across the country.
1: Yeah.
0: And I think that's what they're looking at. But thank you so much, Tanisha, for that. You're listening to Ask Geraldine on WHCR 90.3 FM. I am your host, along with my co-host, Ms. June Moses. And we've been speaking with Ms. Tanisha Grant. She's Executive Director of Parents Supporting Parents New York. Tanisha, can you let us know what's on your calendar for the next month or so? And can we participate, or can the listeners come and be part of your organization?
2: Yeah. We're always looking for more PSPNY members. Our state assembly people, state senators, and also with our Congress people. It is election year, so we have been holding community conversations, our Parent Power Hour virtual events that we have been holding since 2021, Sister Geraldine. We just had Conrad Blackburn, who was running for assemblyman in Harlem. On May 7th, we will have Congressman Espiot, who is the incumbent and who was running to keep his seat. And then after that, we will have Asuka, who is running against him. And then after that, we will have Darlisa. While we do not, as an organization, endorse anyone, we provide the platform for the community to come and ask questions so that they can make informed decisions when they go to the poll. We also, in June, will have our first ever Juneteenth block party uptown on Sugar Hill. That will be June 20th. And then we will have our fourth annual block party, our Black August block party, which will be August 8th. We're also traveling to a mental health conference in June in Chicago. I sit on CCIT New York City, which is an organization that is fighting for Be Heard services. It's fighting to stop sending cops when people are having mental breakdowns, because we know that that ends up a lot of times with our community being harmed, and that shouldn't be a job that the cops have to do. We have peers. We have, you know, social workers and stuff like that that we are advocating for to be allocated the right amount of money to be the support in our community. We're going to a May Day conference that will be in St. Louis at the end of this month. And then we're going to Washington, D.C. for the fifth anniversary of Black Mothers March, where we just want the system to stop separating Black mamas and Black
1: fathers
2: from their children. That will be Mother's Day weekend. It's an overnight trip. So we leave on Saturday the 9th and we return on the 10th. And that's some of the things that we have coming up.
0: And it's beautiful. That's beautiful. And when you go to Chicago, let me know, because I want you to collaborate with someone that's he dealt with taking back the land. And I think he'll be a good collaborator in what you're doing. And he's doing some stuff like that in Chicago as well. But thank you so much, Tanisha. Tanisha, can you tell our listeners how we can reach you?
2: Yes, you can reach me on different things. So you can reach me on my email, TANESHA1inc.org. 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
0: You heard it here, the woman that has given us everything that New York is doing today is Miss Tanisha Grant. Tanisha, thank you so much for your advocacy. Thank you so much for what you do for the parents. Thank you so much for supporting the children as well. And everyone here that is, we're looking at, you know, trying to have you come back again soon. Let us know your availability, and June and I will definitely get back in touch

0: with you.
1: Yeah.
0: Yes. Thank you so much.
2: Thank y'all so much for what y'all do as well.
0: Yes. Do you have any last words that you want to leave us with?
2: Everybody must do their part, whatever that is. We all have to do something to change our situation. We all have to do something. And, you know, we need to look around and see what's going on, because we are taking major steps back on all the wins that our ancestors and our elders won. And it's up to us to continue to fight. So everybody do your part. If that's writing a letter, if that's going to a rally, if that's showing up at a press conference, does everybody do their part? And we will try to do as much as we can to make this accessible. We have, you know, virtual press rallies. June's been to one that worked out very, very well. So everybody do your part to just show up for yourselves and for your community.
0: Help to keep us abreast of all the activities that you're involved in. And we will definitely try to make some of those up.
2: I believe y'all are both on the listserv.
0: Yes. Thank you.
2: Okay.
0: June, can you tell our listeners how they can reach out to you?
3: Yes. And I just want to say for the record, I stand, I know stands are bad, but I definitely stand Tanisha Grant and her work, because she is an example of Fannie Lou Hamer's, when I'm sick and tired, I'm sick and tired, but then I take some action. So God bless you, sis, for doing that, because I'm right there with you. And if I can show up, if I'm there, I'll put on my pants and come outside for what you're doing. Not for everybody. Anyway, folks, y'all can reach me, MosesJune@hotmail.com. Last name, first name at hotmail.com. And on the socials at JuneMo41.
0: Well, ladies and gentlemen, we are out of time. You can reach me at yahoo.com. 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Tune in next Monday at 3 p.m. to Ask Geraldine. This show has been produced by myself, Geraldine Collins, edited by the illustrious Miss June Moses. Until next time, peace, love, and blessings.

0: Greetings and good evening, everyone. My co-host June Moses and myself welcome you to Ask Geraldine. This show is designed to familiarize you of the different type of housing you live in and to help to keep you abreast of local and national housing advocacy. I am the Executive Director of the National Alliance of HUD Tenants, an organization that advocates on behalf of 1.2 million tenants around the country that lives in project-based Section 8 housing. Our goal is to help preserve, improve affordable housing, protect tenants' rights, promote resident control and ownership. The main objective of Ask Geraldine is to share with you effective strategies and encouraging tenants at this crucial time to either join a tenant movement or to start one. Our illustrious guest today is Ms. Tanisha Grant. She's a mother of three, a community leader. She serves as executive director of the Parent Support of Parent New York and Moms United for Black Lives. For the past 6 years, she has dedicated herself to family support, education, and social justice advocacy. Ms. Grant and her team has developed numerous programs offering direct services and addressing digital equity. Ms. Grant's mission is to enhance the quality of life for all families and ensure that families have every opportunity to remain together. Welcome to the Ask Geraldine Show, Tanisha. We're so happy to have you. Just give us a little bit more about, because I know there's a lot about you, Tanisha. So we're going to just let you go ahead and tell us the things that you're working on and the things that you're doing right now. Go ahead.
1: Well, first of all, I want to thank you, Sister Geraldine and Sister June, so much for having me on your show. I'm honored to be here. Some of the things that we are working on right now is, you know, we have anti-Blackness embedded in our school system. Well, embedded in all of these institutions, embedded in all of these public, you know, public service institutions. We spend a lot of our time addressing that, whether it's the school system, the New York City school system. You know, we have the biggest school system in the world. People just limit it to the country. But we have almost 1 million children in our school system, in our public education school system. And, you know, ever since Brown versus Board, we have been fighting Black parents and Black children to get the high quality, sustaining, culturally responsive, sustaining education that they deserve. Before Board versus Brown, Sister Geraldine, our children read at a 90% literacy rate. So that was back when we were broke, right? Brown versus Board was about fighting for the same resources that our counterparts had. Not really integration, but that's what it turned into. And as Malcolm said, when you let the enemy teach your children, now our children can't read, right? And we have to think about what changed and who gets paid to create all of this harmful curriculum. And also dealing with anti-Blackness. In February, we had a young lady, Professor Allison Friedman, really just display the anti-Blackness in District 3 in Manhattan, by saying some very anti-Black things. And since then, we have been working with District 3 parents. We have been working with the parents at Community Action School. Community Action School was on the chopping block to be closed. It's the first community school in District 3 ever created, and we stopped that. Last night, we attended the PEP. There was some very harmful proposals that would have truncated PS 191, RSMA, which is mostly is a beautiful school in District 3. Councilwoman Gail Brewer allocated the money for. But
0: where is that located? I'm sorry, Tanisha, where is that school located?
1: District 3 is like Upper Manhattan, West Side, Upper Manhattan. So it's a beautiful school, but we don't think that they wanted the Black and Brown children to be in it. So the proposal was for PS 9, which is an affluent school, just meaning that the parents are well off and their PTA raises millions of dollars when there's resources that they want in their schools, right? And then the other school is their center school, which shares space with PS 9, But what was really nice about this case that we worked on is that Center School and RSMA was united. Center School did not want to take RSMA space. And together, you know, we got those proposals off of the PEP to contracts to be voted on. So now we have board time, and what we want is for RSMA to get the resources, okay, and the support that it deserves to thrive. Because if you have bad leadership in the school administration, you can't then turn around and say, okay, well, we want to truncate the school, and truncate means to take their middle school from them, you know, because the kids are failing, and kind of like blaming on the kids and not look at, you know, the school comprehension plan. Are they getting their reading services and all of these things and the SLT services, which they were not, Sister Geraldine? So we helped the parents expose all of that, and we helped the parents understand some of the things that was supposed to be happening that wasn't happening. We have had sit downs with the chancellor and with Mayor Mondami's senior staff when it comes to education. And thankfully, we want to thank Chancellor Samuels for making the right decision to take these proposals off. Oh, and AI. There was also a proposal to make a new AI school. And we're just really confused about that, because first we need to fix the things that are wrong in the system already, right? We have a lot of children who learn differently, because I have 4 grandchildren who are on the spectrum of autism, and they're smarter than me. And I think that we have a way of making things a disability that's not. Their brains just work differently, and they don't have the support that they need. So while we know that we have this class size law, and we know that the school construction agency has to create new schools, let's have standalone schools. Why are we not building standalone schools for children who are on the spectrum, or children who are deaf, or children who are blind, instead of, you know, rushing to create an AI school without the proper, you know, safeguards, especially when we know AI is so dangerous to our natural resources.
0: You know what, Tanisha, you hit a real good point there when you said kids are on the spectrum. When the teachers look at our kids and they're on that little spectrum, the first thing they call the parent in, take them to the doctor. Next thing you know, you put the child on medication. That is not the answer. We need to dwell deeper into the situation and see how we, the community, the teachers, how we can better help our children instead of medicating them so that they will be able to learn.
1: Absolutely.
0: So I wanted to just bring that point out.
1: Sister Geraldine, a lot of our kids are misdiagnosed and thrown into, you know, diagnosed with HAD and, you know, hyperactives and all of this stuff. You know, I have a son, and that boy did not stay still from the moment that he woke up to the moment he went to bed. He's in college now. Children have energy, you know, which they're supposed to have. And, you know, these misdiagnoses, these suspensions, you know, we're like 19-point-something% of the school population, Black children, but with 38% of the suspension. We're at a very high, double the rate at, you know, when we talk about, you know, D75. So what's happening that we are doubling the numbers when it comes to punishment, or when it comes to labeling Black children that we are not using with other children? And it's the biases. You know, the teachers come with biases and they look at Black children a certain way, and we do everything we can to combat that. You know, every time I talk, people ask me where I went to school at, and I have to tell them the education of Tanisha.
0: Oh, yeah. The great one.
1: Yes.
0: Tanisha, just to fall back on a little bit of that, you know, we know that kids that's in public housing, we found that a lot of kids living in public housing is suffering with a lot of asthma because of the mold and the mildew in their housing units. So how are your organization helped to fight those kids, because they miss so many days from school because of the asthma attacks? And I don't think the administration or the politicians is looking at this. Our children cannot learn because they miss so many days from school because they're not fixing the problem in their housing units. So how can your organization help these parents as far as going forth and speaking to the politicians to do something about this big problem?
1: Yes, it is a very big problem. I want to say that the highest rates of asthma in this country is in the Bronx. And the highest rate of the Black population resides in the Bronx, right? So this is intentional. It also has to do with the environment. You know, way back when, people thought that it was the proper thing to do to run highways through our neighborhoods to separate us and also to control us and also to make sure that these highways didn't run through affluent white neighborhoods. One of the things that we do is for the last, I want to say 5 years, we have been part of Residents to Preserve Public Housing, which is an amazing grassroots group. Shout out to the President Princess and the co-president, Beverly McLaurin and Tamika Mapp, for keeping that work going, where we do our best to meet every 2 weeks on Sunday to talk about these things, to inform our NYCHA residents. The first thing we need is education. Our NYCHA residents are so misinformed. We spend so much of our time explaining RAD and PAP to our NYCHA residents because they don't understand, because all they was told is that they was going to get Section 8, right? But they didn't understand that the Section 8 is attached to the apartment, not the person. It's not that good old federal Section 8 that we
0: get. But they were also told that they were going to beautify everything mm-hmm. in their apartment, and right. everyone wants to live in a decent housing unit. You know what I'm
1: right.
0: saying?
1: This is something that they yeah. should already have, Sister Geraldine.
0: But they
1: right?
0: don't.
1: This is something, right, and I'll leading up to that. This mm-hmm. is something that's a part of their lease, but people are so desperate for upgrades. People are so desperate to get all the issues in their apartments fixed that, you know, they thought this was a good idea. And now a lot of our NYCHA residents are being pushed out. They want to privatize housing. They want to privatize housing and they want to privatize public education. Mm-hmm. And we have to say no, because New York City is the last big block of public housing, and we know that it's the only real affordable housing that we have at 30% of your income, whatever that is. We need to educate our people, Sister Geraldine. Mm-hmm. We need to talk about Chicago.
0: Yes.
1: And how at one point in time, Chicago had the largest population mm-hmm. of public housing, and how they have torn down all of that public housing, and now people have nowhere to live. The same thing that they're trying to say here, like, you know, they're trying to tear down Chelsea. Public housing residents need to understand that those buildings are prime real estate and they want to push them out so that they can gentrify them. What they need to do, and, you know, we talk about how NYCHA is like $7-8 billion in the hole. That is management's problem. That is management's fault for mismanaging these buildings for so long. So we need to really encourage and organize our NYCHA residents to first to get the education, the political education, and to hold our current neighbor and our current head of housing, NYCHA agency, Miss Lisa, who lives in a mansion, whose salary is almost $500,000. We need impacted people. We need people with lived experience yeah. to be in these high places, because the people closest to the problem have the solution. And for decades, we have led with, oh, they went to school for this, they went to school for that. Going to school, you know, to work in this field does not beat your lived experience of living in public housing for generations.
0: So how do we, as advocates, tenant leaders, whomever we call ourselves, get these tenants? Because you can't make them come out to meetings, Tanisha. This RAD pack is crazy. Mm-hmm. And since 2017, I went to a meeting in D.C., sat in front of Robert Montgomery, who was then part of the team of HUD that said there will not be another public housing unit in the United States by 2030. I see it coming to pass because we're not fighting for what is definitely ours. Section 3 is out of the door.
1: And it has been for a while.
0: Yeah. But people, there's still people are fighting for Section 3. But Section 8 and Section 9, and a lot of people don't understand that in Section 9, each person get $25 per door. They never knew that. They want to know where the money is going. Because of the resident council is not meeting with the tenants and letting them know what they're actually doing. They have money to go do workshops. They have monies. They have a lot of money in public housing. But what are the resident council, what are they doing? And how are they educating those tenants that live there? This is one of the key things that I think that the tenants could get together better if they had meetings regularly. That's why they have the tenant room, don't they? They have a each housing unit has a resident unit where tenants meet. What are we discussing? Why aren't we educating our tenants? I want all of our tenant leaders, and I want all the people that's living in NYCHA press to have your resident council have regular meetings with you. Get equipped, get started with this thing. You know, if you haven't, if you're not ready for RAD, RAD is coming. It's here already. But explain to them more of what RAD is all about. The Rental Assisted Demonstration is a program. So we need to get together with these tenants and tell them what they're about to come in.
1: Right.
0: There's a group in West Virginia, up until now, no RAD. They're fighting. They are fighting. And these organizations, they are getting together along with some people in Chicago. They're getting together and they're fighting this RAD and they're winning so far.
1: Yeah.
0: So we need to do this in New York. We need to tell these resident councils, do your job. These tenants elected you as the leader. So please do your job. I'm sorry, go ahead.
1: No, you're absolutely right. I know, boo. I know, because this is something, you know, that is very, very important to us. I think a couple of things. I think it is very difficult to organize right now. And you have to have a very, very deep love for the community, because it can be very discouraging, right? I think because of all the things, our people are very reactionary. The most clients I have is when something happens. It's when that eviction notice comes, right? It's when that letter from NYCHA comes and says, okay, well, we're not renewing your lease. And that's where their education starts. So I think that we, as Black people, we need to be more proactive than reactive. And, you know, if we look in history, you know, one of the reasons why we did win some of the things that we won is because we were proactive. It's because we were organizing. I think that we need to start using our churches to organize again.
0: Thank you.
1: Start having political education in our churches. I believe that praying is an action word. I can't sit here and ask the Lord for things and then wait around for the Lord to provide but not do my part. I think we need to get back to those type of things. Using our digital platform. It's a lot of people, for reasons, you know, that are very valid, don't want to come out of the house, Sister Geraldine. So how are we inviting people and not making it, okay, well, if you don't come in person, then you just not going to get the information. Why we should need to have hybrid meetings so, you know, our people can come on here and get information and things like that. You know, we need to meet people where they are. You know, one of my greatest elders, you know, ancestors is Ella Baker. And when Ella Baker went into other people's communities, she asked, who are your people? You know, what do you want to do? And she asked the questions rather than, you know, coming in with a sense that we know everything. I think that's another part of it. Like, we have to meet people where they are, and we have to make people comfortable where we're talking with them and not talking to them and make ourselves seem like we have all the answers and they don't have any because, you know, of the misinformation on purpose. So it's things like that that we need to be diligent about and continue to do. It took a long time for us to get here. It's going to take a long time for us to fix it. But if each of us do our part,
0: yep, Jill,
1: that's all we can do.
2: Yes, before I get into it, because, you know, I'm sitting over here, I'm fangirling because I've been a fangirl of Tanisha Grant's work for a very long time. But before I get into that, I just want to let the listeners know that they're listening to Ask Geraldine here on WHCR 90.3 FM, a community radio station broadcasting from the campus and is a part of the City College of New York. 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And while you're there, please click on that donate button and donate $40. Why, you ask? Because this is our 40th year of bringing information and everything to Harlemites and those who listen. Celebrate us. Help keep us doing this for another 40 years. WHCR.org. Click on that donate button. And when it asks you who sent you, tell them Geraldine sent you. Now, really quickly, before I get, because you were just banging the gong for me there, Tanisha. And let me tell you why. I'm constantly mentally and physically in an uproar because a lot of people who have theories are good at getting their grants on the words of, I'm going to go talk to those people. I'm going to meet them where they are because they have the answers. But they also come with a theory. When the theory doesn't work because they didn't listen to the people who had the answers, then it becomes the problem of the people who didn't listen and the people who came with what they thought was going to happen, right? And what I admire about what you're doing with Parents Supporting Parents is you're finding a way to 365 degrees support a parent, right? I remember back in the days when Twitter was good. I know Twitter is a cesspool now, but there was a time way back in the olden days, but after we were riding on dinosaurs, that those of us who were Black and on Twitter, we shared education. We uplifted one another. If somebody like a Tanisha said, you know what? They're giving computers to the kids, but you know what? Our kids deserve better. Our kids deserve more. And if the other kids get an Apple product, why are you trying to slide my kid with this Android, you know, Google product? And she raised that money and moved on from there. And she's pulling all these people in. Let me ask you, as you move forward, because, you know, I am an advocate for that. We pay 30% of our income toward our rent folks that are constantly left out of every conversation. And you kind of touched upon it. As we move forward and we're trying to bring people in, right? How do we hold them? Because like you said, they will definitely come when the house is on fire. And, you know, that's when it pays for me to pay a deaf interpreter for that meeting because everybody's there, you know? But how do we keep people engaged when they believe that, oh, we always talk about the same thing. Oh, it's nothing new. Oh, we can't move forward. Oh, this sounds like a lot, right? Now, I'm spicy with it's a lot, but, and I feel like you're like a little spicy, but you still better in the rooms than I am. I just be flipping my wig. I just be carrying on. They be like, you can't come back. So what is your secret sauce, Tanisha? Because you have built a group of people who are coming along on the ride and building something versus you being the cult of Tanisha Grant personality where everybody drops to knees and is like, Tanisha's in the room. Everybody's no. Like you are regular, but doing the work. Tell us the secret of your sauce.
0: Well, the secret of my sauce is I have to say trauma. I'm called the wounded healer. Most people that you find that are as passionate as me is because it's their life experience. So I spent my younger life being tricked into not being a productive person because I was separated from my family at birth, right? So people call me a unicorn. I don't know if I like that or not. I just like to say that God's always had me, even when I didn't know it, because Lord, if it wasn't for the Lord and Jesus Christ and my ancestors, I wouldn't be here.
1: I don't think everybody has the capacity to understand why some of the negative things that they might do in their childhood and their young adulthood manifests and hurts us to where we were not involved in issues, because we're literally been trained to be negative, and we've literally been trained to accept misinformation, right? So a lot of our people have to unlearn to relearn. A lot of our people have all the answers but don't want to do the work. So we have to have patience, because we know that it's a complicated situation, because this is generations of trauma. This is generations of harm. This is generations of mothers and grandmothers and great grandmothers fighting for, and great grandfathers and fathers fighting for the same thing, right? And a narrative. I suggest to our people that we don't watch the news, because if you notice, if you watch the news, they will do everything they can to point out anything negative that is happening in our community. But you never see the negative things that is happening in the white community or the Asian community. It's always focused on us. So it always looks like, you know, this black on black crime is a myth. You know, we don't kill each other at a higher rate than anyone else. If you live in a black neighborhood, 9 out of 10 times, if you get killed, it's a black person. If you live in a white neighborhood, same thing. Asian neighborhood, same thing. But they really focus on us and we internalize it. That's why instead of advocating for more resources, the communities that are well resourced are the most safest, right? So they have us misinformed that the police are going to come in and solve everything. So we're giving billions of dollars to our police every year. Like, our police budget is bigger than whole country. We give more money to our police than countries use to run their whole countries. And in some of these countries, they have free healthcare, they have free housing. But our city budget last year was like $120 billion, $130 billion. Our state budget is $250 billion. So another thing I like to tell my people is they always have us asking, where's the money going to come from? We have the money. So it's about all of these things and training our people to think a different way. Like, this is our money. All of these elected officials, all of these agencies, all of these, you know, mayors and council people, they all are paid by us. All of their allocations to give money back into the community comes from us. But what happens is the allocations never go to a Tanisha Grant, right? Or a PSPNY, or a Geraldine, or a June. It goes to these established nonprofits who want to keep the status quo, because they really don't care about our communities. So it's about all of this type of education, educating people what a grassroots community-based organization is. And, you know, they tell me, if you look up the definition of a community-based organization, it says an organization ran on $3 million or less. So the information is skewed. So when you really want to know what's going on, you need to find a June, you need to find a Tanisha, you need to find a Geraldine. Like, make sure that you're connecting with them community leaders who purposely use their time to go get the information and make sure that you are informed. But again, it's going to take time. Like, is this problem going to get solved in our lifetimes? No, it's not. The only thing that we can do is do our part. The Lord wants us to do our part. And that's all that we can do. So when we wake up every day and we know we're doing our part, when we get in those phone calls at 3 o'clock in the morning and we have the connection to make things happen. That's another thing, Sister Geraldine, the network that you have built. Whereas when people call you on an individual base, you know who to call to make things better. We are the connectors. We are the mediators for the community. And we, you know, cultivate a network. So yeah, we might not have a lot of money, but we have the connections. And because we don't have the money, we can say whatever we need to say to make sure that our people get what they need without any, you know, repercussions. Because that's another thing. We know a lot of people are comfortable in their individual comfort, right? But they don't understand that that can be taken away at any moment. Look at Kanye West. He went from a billionaire to a millionaire in a day because he says some things that people don't like, right? And they control his purse strings. I just understand And we have to build this with our people. It starts with our children and our grandchildren. If our community thrives, that means our children thrive. That means our grandchildren thrive. We have to get our village back because it's so much important than our individual gains. And that comes from a white supremacist capitalist world where they want us to think about just ourselves and just our family and be able to be desensitized to anti-blackness, you know, to seeing babies and people dying and all of these things because of capitalism. Like, we have to really take that in and understand that it's not just about one of us, it's about all of us, and none of us are free until all of us are free. You know, we can't run around, which we should, and say free Palestine. And we're not saying free the Congo. We're not saying free Sudan. We're not making the connection to just like what's going on in Palestine. The same people that's doing that are the same people in the Congo, are the same people in Sudan, because just like they want the Palestinian land, they want the Palestinian resources. We can't even talk on these platforms without the Congo. So, you know, it's getting us to understand that and getting us to understand that we can't sacrifice ourselves to free other people and not free ourselves at the same time. We are very compassionate people. But in history, you know, even like doing stuff like connecting, you know, public housing to immigration, connecting immigration to Black people, okay? Black and brown people from our Black and brown family from other countries need to understand that it was Black Americans who fought in the civil rights movement to open this country up, and understand that if they're coming after Black people like they are, we just seen the Supreme Court decision rolling back Black people's rights and Black people representation to stack the Congress with all Republicans, which for me is just white racist folks. But people don't understand that, you know, and people leave Black people out of the conversation, which is a problem. And we have to make sure that we're educating people to stop doing that, because none of this stuff works without us. None of this stuff works without the economic power that Black ancestors and Black people with their labor, with African resources, have built for the European Western world on our back.
0: Tanisha, where do I start?
2: Yeah.
0: You said us. You just preached a sermon. All we got to do is say amen. But I want you to know what you were saying just now is 100% true. Mm-hmm. And what we're doing here today, you, June, and myself, this is a big collaboration. Mm-hmm. We are the voice of the voiceless. So like you said earlier, when people actually need something done, they'll pick up the phone and call Tanisha. I got a problem. Can you help me with this? They'll call June. June, something's happening in the building. I need you to help me with this. You know, and it goes on and on and on. When you try to educate people about these things, they don't really want to do it. They want you to do it.
2: Mm-hmm.
0: And that's what's so troubling.
2: Mm-hmm.
0: People, get off the couch, get out of the bed, get off the phone, and stop texting all day long and looking at all of those reels, and get into the real world.
1: Yeah,
0: that's what we have to do.
1: Social media, honey, that's another double-edged sword, right? While some of us understand that reality is real life and social media should be used as an extension of your reality. You know, we have too many people living for likes, people older than us, you know, living for likes. So if we have people older than us portraying this person that they're not on social media, what do you think our children are doing? Yeah. So my thing is, Ms. Geraldine, I'd meet everybody where they are, but there's also some people that's not going to get on the ship. And we have to understand that, too. There's just some people who are not never going to want to get the information, who are not never going to want to organize. And we just have to be okay with that and cultivate the people who are.
0: I can't be okay with that, Tanisha, for the simple reason because We got to look at, we got a lot of elderly people in our community, in our churches. We got children stop coming to churches, but they, some of them still come. And you pointed out something about the churches has to get involved, because we are going to the churches, but we don't see the churches helping people that's having problems as far as finding housing. We're not talking about housing. And that's what I want to get to next. Mm-hmm. Tanisha, what is your organization and how is your organization help combating the homeless situation here in New York and to help establish more affordable housing in New York City?
1: We do a couple of things. So one of the things is that we feed people, right? I can't tell you how many times if I go outside or I'm going somewhere and someone asks me to get them something to eat, that's what we're going to do. Or, you know, you have the people in your community that's kind of like your homeless neighbors that we bring food to and stuff. No questions, no nothing, just do it, all right? But we have to advocate for supportive housing, but culturally responsive supportive housing, right? Because I know a lot of organizations that do supportive housing very unjustly. I actually have 2 supported housing units on my block, and I cannot tell you how many people have died because they don't have the support. They put people who are unwell together and then don't give them the resources to thrive. We need to organize with more organizations like Concerned Housing, who does supportive housing in a meaningful, culturally responsive way. And not only do they build it on green energy and all of these things, but they sustain it, right? And it's low income affordable housing. Like June was talking about, we have to push these organizations. We have to push, you know, people like Working Family Parties that I am a member of, DSA that I am a member of. But y'all keep talking about working people. Y'all hardly mention people with disabilities. Y'all hardly mention our elders. Y'all hardly mention people who lived on a fixed income. So if you working families understand that y'all can't pay rent, what about them? We have to think about the least of us. And just too many of these organizations frame it in a way that a big population don't feel seen. Sister Geraldine, they check out. So we have to make sure that when we're organizing for us, that we're talking about this. What about people who live on SSD? What about the people who live on SSII? When we talk about our elderly people, right now, actually, we have one of our church sisters who, you know, owns her own Michelama, SBR Gardens. I'm so confused why these people, these Black people, these elders are, you know, the jewel of our community, are paying their maintenance fees, paying for gas, paying for electricity, paying for heat and hot water, but are not getting them, you know, for 3 years, you know, making sure that we're staying on our elected officials to make sure that they do what they need to do. It's a whole bunch of things that we have to do at the same time and be consistent. One of the things is for me, gaining the trust of my community. My community know when I speak, I'm going to speak for them. My community know that I'm going to go get educated and bring the information back from them. So building that trust with the community, Sister Geraldine, because that's one of the reasons why a lot of our folk check out, our seniors, all the way down to our youth, because they have been so disenfranchised and so ignored for so long and not listened to that they just be like, oh, well, nobody's going to help us anyway. But when you show that consistency like y'all do with this radio program and things like that, you know, people start coming along. But it took 400 years to create this. It's going to take hundreds of years to dismantle it. But at the same time, we're not getting rid of our public housing, educating people and letting them know that RAD was created under Obama. So while we love that we had a Black president, yeah, there was no scandal, we have to also understand that Obama did harm when he was in office. And
0: he pushed RAD long time ago.
1: in his administration, right? So that's you funny. Know, history is very important. If we don't know our history, we can't stand in our present and we can't look towards our future. So all of them things is tedious work, but when you love the community like we do, then, you know, we're built for it. We just need more of us to be able to scale up, you know, the advocacy and the education and, you know, all the things for our people. But it's going to take a lot for us to fight, because as we see right now, the federal government is trying to do everything that they can to literally put Black people back into Jim Crow. And we're not making these connections. Yes, we're talking about immigration. We're talking about ICE. But we're not getting to the root of the problem. And the root of the problem is that this country has always been anti-Black. It's built on it. It's built on evil. It's built on destruction. And, you know, when you build something out of evil, you know, we're a very young country in the scheme of things. When we look at things like China and, you know, other empires or, you know, whatever we want to call them, we are very young. The 250th anniversary of this country is coming up, and look at the way that it's imploding on itself. So, you know, education is important and direct service is also important, Sister Geraldine, because no one is going to listen to us if they're hungry. You know, like if I'm hungry or if I'm facing an eviction notice, like that's on my mind, right? How I'm going to keep my kids here? How are we going to eat? So we also have to do a whole bunch of direct service, which people don't want to fund, which is absolutely asinine, because people need help from obviously from what we see. We need to expand the FETS program with city council. So we need to advocate for that. We need to be at our governor. We need to tax the rich. We have over 120 billionaires who call New York State home. We have over 700 multi-millionaires. If they can spend $50,000 on a purse, then they can pay their fair share so that the least of us know everyone should have quality housing. Sister Geraldine, everyone should have a high quality of life. The Lord put an abundance here for all of us to thrive, you know, with this property thing and this and this and that. This land belongs to all of us. You know, you can't be an alien, you know, this word that they use, which we absolutely hate, on stolen land. You know, that's another thing that we have to deal with, our indigenous population and how, you know, they also was very, very harmed and how, you know, a genocide was committed on them before a lot of these other genocides even started. Like, that's where it starts. So all of these things have to be discussed. All of these things have to be put into the pot and, you know, we have to do all of those things while we're saying, like, you're not going to take our public housing from us. We also have to testify. One of the easiest things that people can do is testify at the public housing committee budget hearings and things like that. And that is open where you can testify in different ways. You can go in person, you can testify online through Zoom, or you can submit public testimony. And all of those things count and all of those things are counted and each thing helps. You know, if we have 3,000-4,000 people writing a letter for a committee hearing, that moves, right? So city council, you know, people have to be like, oh, I had 4,000 people, you know, come testify. I have 4,000 people send in a written testimony. This is something that the community really strongly cares about. Our numbers is our power, and we have to hold on to that.
0: Yes. Thank you so much, Tanisha, for that. You know, today, this conversation has to continue, and we have to have you back on the show because you have so much a wealth of knowledge and what's happening in the city. And I do a little bit of national, but you know everything's happening. So we have to collaborate together.
1: Yeah, you're doing an amazing job. We also have to hold our, you know, I know everybody loves Auntie Maxine, but Auntie Maxine been in office for over 40 years, like 50 years. I think she's been in office like before I was born. And she has a lot of power and she is the head of the housing committee. I heard that she was here a couple of, she is the head of the housing committee. I heard that she was here a couple of weeks ago with Representative Rich,

0: much, Tanisha, for that. You're listening to Ask Geraldine on WHCR 90.3 FM. I am your host, along with my co-host, Ms. June Moses. And we've been speaking with Ms. Tanisha Grant. She's Executive Director of Parents Supporting Parents New York. Tanisha, can you let us know what's on your calendar for the next month or so? And can we participate or can the listeners come and be part of your organization?
1: Yeah. We're always looking for more PSPNY members. Our state assembly people, state senators, and also with our Congress people. It is election year, so we have been holding community conversations, our Parent Power Hour virtual events that we have been holding since 2021, Sister Geraldine. We just had Conrad Blackburn, who was running for assemblyman in Harlem. On May 7th, we will have Congressman Espiot, who is the incumbent and who was running to keep his seat. And then after that, we will have Asuka, who is running against him. And then after that, we will have Darlisa. While we do not, as an organization, endorse anyone, we provide the platform for the community to come and ask questions so that they can make informed decisions when they go to the poll. We also, in June, will have our first ever Juneteenth block party uptown on Sugar Hill. That will be June 20th. And then we will have our fourth annual block party, our Black August block party, which will be August 8th. We're also traveling to a mental health conference in June in Chicago. I sit on CCIT New York City, which is an organization that is fighting for Be Heard services, is fighting to stop sending cops when people are having mental breakdowns, because we know that that ends up a lot of times with our community being harmed, and that shouldn't be a job that the cops have to do. We have peers. We have, you know, social workers and stuff like that that we are advocating for to be allocated the right amount of money to be the support in our community. We're going to a May Day conference that will be in St. Louis at the end of this month. And then we're going to Washington, D.C. for the fifth anniversary of Black Mothers March, where we just want the system to stop separating Black mamas and Black fathers from their children. That will be Mother's Day weekend. It's an overnight trip. So we leave on Saturday the 9th and we return on the 10th. And that's some of the things that we have coming up.
0: And it's beautiful. That's beautiful. And when you go to Chicago, let me know, because I want you to collaborate with someone that's he dealt with taking back the land. And I think he'll be a good collaborator in what you're doing. And he's doing some stuff like that in Chicago as well. But thank you so much, Tanisha. Tanisha, can you tell our listeners how we can reach you?
1: Yes, you can reach me on different things. So you can reach me on my email, tanesha1inc.org. 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
0: You heard it here, the woman that has given us everything that New York is doing today is Miss Tanisha Grant. Tanisha, thank you so much for your advocacy. Thank you so much for what you do for the parents. Thank you so much for supporting the children as well. And everyone here that is, we're looking at, you know, trying to have you come back again soon. Let us know your availability, and June and I will definitely get back in touch with you.
1: Yeah.
0: Yes. Thank you so much.
1: Thank y'all so much for what y'all do as well.
0: Yes. Do you have any last words that you want to leave us with?
1: Everybody must do their part, whatever that is. We all have to do something to change our situation. Have to do something. And, you know, we need to look around and see what's going on, because we are taking major steps back, or all the wins that our ancestors and our eldest won. And

0: It's up to us to continue to fight. So everybody do your part. If that's writing a letter, if that's going to a rally, if that's showing up at a press conference, just everybody do their part. And we will try to do as much as we can to make this accessible. We have, you know, virtual press rallies. June's been to one that worked out very, very well. So everybody do your part to just show up for yourselves and for your community.
1: Help to keep us abreast of all the activities that you're involved in. And we will definitely try to make some of those events.
0: I believe y'all are both on the listserv.
1: Yes. Thank you. Okay. June, can you tell our listeners how they can reach out to you?
2: Yes. And I just want to say for the record, I stand. I know stands are bad, but I definitely stand Tanisha Grant and her work because she is an example of Fannie Lou Hamer's, when I'm sick and tired, I'm sick and tired, but then I take some action. So God bless you, sis, for doing that, because I'm right there with you. And if I can show up, if I'm there, I'll put on my pants and come outside for what you're doing. Not for everybody. Anyway, folks, y'all can reach me, MosesJune@hotmail.com, last name, first name at hotmail.com, and on the socials at JuneMo41.
3: Well, ladies and gentlemen, we are out of time. 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Tune in next Monday at 3 p.m. to Ask Geraldine. This show has been produced by myself, Geraldine Collins, edited by the illustrious Miss June Moses. Until next time, peace, love, and blessings.

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2: DJ Leroy.
3: Night Watchman, how are you doing, buddy?
2: I'm well. How are you?
3: Not bad. So, Night Watchman, certainly we do remember, let's say in a city like New York City, I remember, especially where I grew up in the boogie down Bronx, sometimes it looked bombed out shells, buildings, man. So that always calls for then what? Rebuilding, correct?
2: Mm-hmm. And before rebuilding, there's planning.
3: Oh, well, okay. In that planning phase, is there maybe architecture?
2: There are always those hidden people behind the planning, but we want more of us to be in front of the plan.
3: That is so true. So this one is going to be actually about, of course, architecture and planning, but also Black and Brown in terms of at the helm really doing this. And why is that important?
2: Because we don't want any more Robert Moses to control our life.
3: Wow. Are you talking about freeways coming through a neighborhood? You're not saying that, right?
2: Exactly. Yeah. So I said no shots fired, but for Robert Moses.
3: Night Watchman, do tell me that you remember this. Historic property, of course, owned by the state of New York on West 118th Street. Can we say, of course, the Cecil Hotel and Minton's Playhouse?
2: Of course, absolutely. The historic Minton's.
3: Thank you. So why don't we bring up here Tanya Adair? Can we bring her up here, man?
2: Okay.
3: Hey! How you doing? Oh, you're on mute, Tanya. Yeah. You still on mute. Unless something's hold that thought, but Tanya, try to get yourself unmuted. You know what?
2: Next,
3: is she there? Can you hear us now? Okay. There you go. Perfect.
4: Can you hear me?
3: Yes, we can now.
4: Excellent. Good morning, everyone.
3: Good morning. How are you? Tanya?
4: Good. Thanks. Okay. Thanks for having me on.
3: Absolutely.
4: Yeah.
3: And also, thank you, Tanya, for being a casting director. You brought somebody up who you said might be one of the stars here this morning. And who is that in the wings, Tanya? Can you tell us? Can you bring her out? Who's that?
4: Pascal Sablon.
3: Yeah. Hello.
4: Yay.
3: Boy, oh boy.
5: Guaranteed to bring the energy this morning.
4: I love it.
3: A Night Watchman, are you ready?
2: Doesn't matter if I'm ready. We're here.
3: Then I also have, yes, bring up someone who I've known for a number of years, who also worked with me at, what's that, Harlem Community Development Corporation. Can only be Wayne Benjamin. Hey, Wayne.
6: Good morning, all.
3: Good morning, my man. So last but certainly not least, somebody who, like I said, Night Watchman could also pivot on a dime. I told him about this idea for a while. Yes, Professor and Deputy Commissioner Calvin T. Brown. Yes.
7: Good morning, everyone.
3: Good morning. All right. So you know what? I'm gonna want to start this out. Maybe I'll go, Tanya. I'm starting with you. You are the test subject.
4: Oh,
3: so,
4: wow.
3: Tanya, tell us about the history of background.
4: This is my last name starts with A. Background. Let's see here. I'm an architect and urban designer, and mm-hmm. I have been in New York since, 2007. So almost 20 years now, but I'm from Atlanta. And architecture, urban design is something that is very near and dear to me. I grew up in an artist household. So we were always doing paintings. One painting behind me is my father's.
3: Very nice.
4: And walking around the city, noticing different things, noticing our environment. And that was something that really stayed with me while I was in school. And I thought it was an important thing. So many people, we go through our daily lives and aren't really fully, I think, aware or engaged in all that goes into creating the spaces around us, affect our daily lives, and hopefully bring some joy to them, a lot of frustration for some people, I'm sure, depending on how things have been designed around them. But it's been my pleasure to try and improve those things around us that hopefully help us to live better lives.
3: Beautiful, beautiful. Thank you for that. And of course, Pascal, did you have a similar journey? Do tell.
5: Hi, everyone. I'm Pascal Sablon. I'm born and raised from Queens, New York. Actually, I lived in Harlem for about 20 years and just moved back to Queens. So happy to be a New Yorker. I actually went to Pratt Institute for my bachelor's degree in architecture and then Columbia University for my master's in science and advanced architectural design. So not one, but two degrees in architecture, because I knew since I was 11 that was what I wanted to be. When I was commissioned to do a mural at the Pamanok Community Center right across the street from Queens College. And somebody walked by and said, wow, you could draw a straight line without a ruler. That's a great skill for an architect to have. And so once that seed was planted, it just blossomed and grew and really tried to do my best to do that. And actually attended the Jamaica Art Center that helped build my portfolio, apply and get my architectural degree. Since then, I'm proud to say that I am the 315th living African-American woman architect in the United States. We make up 0.02% of the profession. In 2021, I was elevated to the prestigious AIA College of Fellows after winning the AIA Whitney M. Young Jr. Award, which is given to one architect or organization per year for their impact in the industry, making me the youngest African-American to ever do that. And if I'm not mistaken, I am the second Black woman in New York to achieve that honor. Shout out to Roberta Washington for being the first.
3: Wow.
5: I was the New York president of the New York Coalition of Black Architects for a little bit. From there, I became the Northeast Regional Vice President of NOMA, the National Organization of Minority Architects. And then I had the pleasure of being its president for 2 years as well. I'm serving out my last few months as immediate past presidents and passing the baton there. I'm also the founder and executive director of Beyond the Built Environment, a nonprofit of New York that specifically elevates the work and identity of women and people of color in this profession. We curate exhibitions, we put out publications like Greatness, and we continue to herald that work. I'm also the former CEO of IJ Associates. We are a Black-owned architectural practice that's elevated and did architecture that architectualized culture and identity, best known for the Smithsonian in DC and opening of the Studio Museum in Harlem more recently in November of last year. And I'm the proud author of Greatness, Diverse Designers of Architecture, a book that's been out for about a year now, again, celebrating our contributions to the built environment. And lastly, but certainly not least, I'm the chief executive officer of The Third Office, which is a consultancy organization and firm that helps Black and brown and women-owned businesses to create a great and successful project and buildings and practice.
3: Beautiful, beautiful. And if I'm not mistaken, is that the book I see there?
5: Yes.
3: Okay. Very nice. Night Watchman, this is the real deal. You ready for this?
2: Yeah, it's not her first Zoom either.
3: Very good. Of course, Wayne Benjamin, do tell. Give me your story, man.
6: So I'm Wayne Benjamin. I am New York City born and bred. I don't think I've lived in any borough of New York City other than Manhattan. And with the exception of 3 years of graduate school, I haven't lived anywhere other than New York City. My journey to architecture is maybe not since I was 11, but I attended the High School of Art and Design. And in the High School of Art and Design, you in the first year have to go through every major that the school offers. And at the end of the first year, you select what major you're going to take. And I majored in architecture in high school. And then I went on to the New York Institute of Technology, where I was actually pursuing a Bachelor of Architecture. But because of the way the school was structured, I shifted and got a Bachelor of Science in Architectural Technology and transferred to the City College of New York and completed my architecture studies there. and got my Bachelor of Architecture, which is considered the first professional degree. And from there, I went on to the Massachusetts Institute of Technology, where I double majored, got a master's in city planning and a master's of architecture and environmental studies, which was basically their urban design program. And my background, I'm a licensed architect, like Sablon, one of the few Black architects, licensed architects out there, also city planner. And from my perspective, like living and working in an urban environment, architecture and urban design and city planning and even development, they're all like kissing cousins in an urban environment. You really have to, at least from my perspective, understand and have an affinity for them to, I think, successfully realize projects in an urban environment. And along the way, I've also developed a real love for historic preservation and for adaptive reuse. And that's something I think that has served me well, particularly during my time at Harlem Community Development Corporation. But in addition to professional work as an architect, I have for, I think, the last 20-odd years served as chair of Land Use for Manhattan Community Board 12, which is like Washington Heights and Inwood, and worked actually with the folks at City College on the one and only district-wide land use and planning study that was ever undertaken for that community district. I know there are many community districts that have a history of many 197A plans and planning studies, but in Washington Heights and Inwood, there were smaller studies in undertaken over the years, but never a complete comprehensive land use study, so we did that. I also serve probably for the last 15 to 17 years as the vice president of the Board of Trustees of the Morris Jamel Mansion, which is the oldest surviving residence in Manhattan. It's actually older than the United States of America. It was built in 1765. Yes, George Washington slept there because he used the building as his headquarters during the Battle of Harlem Heights. And I think 1904, it's been a historic house and museum. And I'm pleased to say that after about a decade of advocacy, last month we launched a comprehensive exterior restoration project for the building, and that will then lead to some interior work as well. And in addition to all of that stuff that I do when I'm not doing something else, I'm on the board of advisors of the Historic Districts Council. So once again, that ties into my interest and love for historic preservation. So that's a little bit of, you know,
3: thank you for that. Thank you for that, Wade. And Professor,
8: yes,
3: talking about a small world. Who knew that you would also know my son, James? But hey,
8: exactly. You know? Exactly.
3: So, Professor, tell us your background and what attracted you to architecture and planning.
8: I'm a planner, and it's crazy because I can always find myself in a room full of Black architects before I can find myself in a room full of Black planners. But before I became an academic doctor, I was on track to be a doctor. I wanted to be a pediatric doctor. And I happened to take an elective class, urban studies, and it just opened my eyes to how things were planned in the city. And it really made me think of my environment, my built environment, and who make those decisions. And it, you talked about pivots, right? I made a hard pivot. And I was like, you know what? These science classes are kicking my behind. I'm going to do that. And I pivoted and became, I got my bachelor's in urban studies, went on to get my master's in urban planning. I worked at, one of my only jobs was working at the Department of City Planning, working in the various divisions from land use to working in the Manhattan office. I later became the senior planner for Upper Manhattan, which I supervised the planners who were working in Central, East Harlem, West Harlem, and Washington Heights. I was the lead planner for the 2017 East Harlem rezoning. But while I was working in the planning field, obviously I was one of the few Black planners that were hired by the agency. I wanted to become more involved in policy. So during that time, I was at back and got my PhD from the New School in Public and Urban Policy so that I can start to be a part of those discussions. And I realized that many of us were not a part of those discussions that were being had. So even if we were on the urban design, architecture, or planning side, we were doing the work. But when it came to what was driving the work that was being done, it was very few of us in that room. So I felt like by going back to get my PhD in policy, I can start to get into those rooms. And then I decided to stay in the city while doing academia as a side. So I'm an adjunct for GSAP, which is Graduate School for Architect Planning and Preservation. But I taught at all the schools. I taught at Hunter Planning School. I taught at U. I haven't taught at Pratt. That's the only one that I haven't gotten into yet. It'll probably come. And right now, I'm the Deputy Commissioner for Neighborhood Development, which is at the Department of Small Business Services. And while it's not directly in planning, I'm working with community-based organizations, whether they be business improvement districts or community-based organizations that are supporting commercial corridors. And one of the things that I try to bring to my approach in my division is making sure that there's a level of equity and some preservation about cultural identity of these neighborhoods. We know many of our New York neighborhoods are undergoing these sort of transformations. And how can we do interventions to these commercial corridors that really preserve the identity of these neighborhoods as we see a different demographics uptake?
3: Absolutely. I want to give you some props, Commissioner, for, of course, a new business improvement district east of Fifth Avenue along 125th Street.
8: Yes. Listen, I wanted to make sure that happened, given that I was a planner that helped rezone that area. So we have a East 125th Street Business Improvement District, which will definitely help as we start to see a lot of the projects that were put into place decades ago come into fruition, like the MEC site, the African Burial Ground. And then now with the Second Avenue infrastructure planning that is happening, a business improvement district will really help support many of those small, some even legacy businesses that are in East Harlem.
3: Beautiful. And you know what, Tanya, major props to you and the work that you did at Minton's Playhouse and, of course, the Cecil. Excellent. As one of the people that I consider like my big brother, Dick Parsons, he was just incredible in terms of, A, his touch and reach to the community, but also when he engaged you, realizing the historic legacy that was. And I wanted to say, okay, let me start it out now. Why was it important that you, a Black woman, get that job and also, let's say, put into play, I guess, the historic nature of the work that you were doing? Just tell me about that, what happened there.
4: Dick is a lion in the industry. We all miss him, but it was really wonderful working with him as well as Alexander Smalls as visionaries for this particular space. And they really thought of themselves as shepherds of it as well. Wayne mentioned the history of Minton's, and it was looking at that, looking at a way to reestablish and bring an energy back to the neighborhood. Harlem in and of itself has so much history that people can engage with, and music is a great part of that, just in terms of our culture. So there was a whole idea surrounding Minton's as this birth of bebop and the excitement of bringing that back into the zeitgeist of the neighborhood and bringing people back to that particular space. We also worked with a design architect out of the Dominican Republic too, and bringing all of these characters together to bring forth that history, meld the idea of the energy that created bebop and bringing that into a new cuisine that Alexander and his group were looking to bring conversations about the diaspora of African cuisine and how it has really made an impression globally. And there were certain things within that that really made sense combining it with the story of music and making history in Harlem. And so it's my pleasure to work with them. That's how I met Wayne, involved with really understanding from the design standpoint of the historic nature of that particular space, that particular building, how we can talk about it in terms of design, but how it also influences the community and the relationships that all of those things bring together. And that's a part of what we do with design all the time. A part of that conversation. Someone earlier, I think it may have been Calvin on the phone, talking about all of the decisions that happen behind doors to get to the point that everyone is so excited to take a photo of or have that Instagram moment. There's a lot into the conversation beforehand.
3: Beautiful. Oh, man. So Pascal, we're talking, and I'm just going to say the word matte black, okay? Matte black. So I'm thinking about the Sugar Hill Museum. I'm thinking about the Studio Museum. I noticed that there's some similarity. So do tell me, both of those buildings, so iconic, they stand out, but they really speak to me. Why is that?
5: David J. really thinks about culture and identity when designing projects. And how do we architecturalize identity in that way, in a way that's dignified, that also has range? There's levels of textures, aggregates, colors, that's all within that blackness, that it's not just a monotonous kind of color, but that's one that's depth, layers, and history that's embedded within it. So really not shying away from that and pushing against this kind of taut glass modern look. But what does it mean to think about what to embody, like Studio Museum in Harlem, their history, their culture? How can something feel so familiar to others, where they feel warm and invited? I often talk about how architecture can communicate the intentionality of not being welcomed and the opportunities for the materials we select, for the spaces we craft, for the community spaces we engage, for the scales of the designs that we do, to engage all community members, the small little ones all the way to seniors, that we need to be intentional that one space doesn't fit all. And culture and identity is something that's very unique. And so having that language, that vernacular, understanding that sensitivity and that respect is really important for all the architecture that I've done actually in my lived experience. I know we're focused on Harlem, but I also had the benefit of working on the African Burial Ground National Monument downtown, where they discovered hundreds of African remains. And I'm very intentional about not saying slaves, because we weren't always slaves, we were free. Right. And so thinking about how can we create a piece of architecture that not just holds sacred those 419 remains on the site, but actually the 20,000 that are estimated to be all in that area where federal buildings are literally, including the city hall, are built on the backs and bones of our ancestors. So it's about how do we create architecture and space that is permanent, right? As a level of permanence that speaks our stories, talks about our trauma, but also about our contributions, how we've created an elevated work. And also one of the projects that I've done is the first ever hip hop museum ever, which is crazy to me, in the Bronx with 542.
3: BX in the house. Yeah.
5: We give New York love all over. You know what I'm saying? You know what I'm saying? We might be from Queens, but wherever we can elevate our work and our identity and our contributions, we're going to do it. We're going to do it to the fullest. So a 542 affordable housing project that is affordable for our community. And then in the podium, a hip hop museum that speaks about us. And even embedded into the facade is quotes from Biggie, letting us know, letting the world know that we are proud of who we are, proud of what we do, and that y'all can learn from us and continue to learn from us.
3: That was good. And you're right. Major props to BX. Major props. Beautiful. Yes. I even saw somebody from Brooklyn actually bigging up too.
8: Listen, she mentioned Biggie. Come on.
3: Very good. Wayne, why was it important, Wayne, do you think, that, let's say two things. A, when you were with Harlem Community Development Corporation, getting representation from the Black development community, as well as also the architectural and planning community, when putting certain projects forward, like the Victoria Theater and others.
6: So, Curtis, one of the things I remember to this day is when I was interviewing for the job at Harlem CDC, I remember mentioning that there are so many people who will say, why don't they do something about that? And I wanted to be one of the people who's actually doing something about whatever the situation is. And the importance of being at the table, not just the architects or the builders, because as was mentioned earlier, by the time you get to building something, there are a lot of decisions that have already been made based on policies and objectives. So to begin with, I think it was important for Harlem CDC itself to be at the table, to have active voice in what was going to happen, where and why. And that wasn't always easy because, as you mentioned, we are a subsidiary, large organization, and the local Harlem-based entity and the parent company may not always have the same understanding. The community, they may not have the same understanding of where things were, where they need to be, and what can happen, or for whom. I think that's the interesting point, for whom things need to be done. But if you're looking at the development process, there is, quite frankly, money to be made and businesses to be supported in terms of designing the projects, in terms of building the projects, in terms of deciding who's going to get hired as contractors and subcontractors. And at least if you have those African-American professionals at the table as architects, as engineers, as attorneys, there is a better chance and a better opportunity for that representation to be there and for the consciousness of the importance for that representation to be there. Similarly, if you have the African-American contractors and subcontractors there, you've got a better opportunity, a better chance for there to be real attention to local hiring as opposed to checking the box to say that, yes, we have a good program, seeks to go out and reach out to the community, but reach out to the community to do what? There are skilled craftsmen. My youngest brother is a steam fitter. He's worked on the Harlem Hospital Mural Center. He's worked on the new health center that's there. He's not outside flagging down traffic. There are skilled professionals who are carpenters, who are plumbers, who are electricians. There are contractors that are owned by women and minority firms. And quite frankly, when I was at the Dormitory Authority for the first 5.5 years, my job was to make sure that in New York City and in Long Island and in Westchester, the state's MWBE and SDVOB goals were met. And we did that. There is just so much just in terms of the economics of it, but also in terms of the intentionality of what are the goals and objectives of any project, of any initiative. And to be at the table is to help ensure that those goals and objectives include the community, they include the African-American community.
3: Beautiful, beautiful. And you know what? I'm thinking in my head, and Calvin, get ready. I'm going to say the word, Ebo Bolton, okay?
8: Oh, yeah.
3: I had never really heard about a repurposed school.
6: Until, really?
3: Yeah, until I met Ebo.
6: First, you have to talk.
8: Okay, he was one of the few Black planners that I was able to meet early in my career. And one of the things that I really appreciate about Ebo is that, at least at the point where I met him, is that he was able to elevate his voice. And I think it was an important thing for me to see, because I would say early on in my career, I didn't know how to elevate my voice, my lived experience, how I'm looking at space, how I'm looking at these communities that we're building in, and be able to have those conversations in a room full of white individuals who may not even be from New York, who see this environment very differently. I used to always talk with my other counterparts, and we would say, for the communities that we're planning for, we're not just being planners. We're looking at it from a social conscious view as well. We're looking at how people respond to changes in a neighborhood, and that's a trauma. And we have to recognize that when these things happen and people of color are not a part of that process, then it reopens that trauma of how we are conditioned in the space that we're placed in. So coming across individuals like Ebo, and there's been others who helped me to find my voice as a Black planner working in this space, I'm happy that I was able to just engage with the brother and the time that we had him here on this earth.
3: Absolutely, because as you say, Calvin, it's never guaranteed. Okay, so
5: I was going to say, in terms of finding our own voices, the representatives at the table that made additional seats for our teams to be there and be represented, it's also creating an opportunity for the voice of the community to be at the table with them about the process of development, about engineering, about architecture, about the different phases and where their value and their points and their point of view could be very helpful. It's important that we don't have meetings and community engagement where we ask fake questions that they don't have the power to actually implement and actually be truthful about what we need and then grow with them in that space, that this relationship between development and community isn't one that's purely extracting resources and knowledge at all points in time and then picking and choosing what gets applied. It's really about respecting the vulnerability of community participating, giving us their time, their attention, their information, and then showcasing and engaging with them with so much respect that they love to continue to come back and participate and maybe inspire the next generation of architects, but also inspire the next client, the next developer, the next planner. It's important that we not make this profession one that's exclusive and elusive, but one that's really a resource and an offering to all members of the community, irregardless of their economic background.
8: Beautiful. No, I think that is so important. I hate that I had to characterize myself. I used to call myself a double agent. I worked for a city agency, right? So when I was given the framework and we worked on the framework and we had to go into these communities to plan, to the point that Pascal made, is like, I wanted to make sure that the community understood what was happening. And I used to tell them, I said, listen, I don't need you to vote because I'm not trying to convince you. I want you to vote based on the facts. And this is what this means. Even though it's stated like this is the framework that they're presenting, these are the implications, this is what can happen. And I used to have to do that on the side because I represented the city. But I knew to the point that was made that some individuals didn't understand it. They felt that it was a very exclusive thing. And then sometimes these plans are created in a way that makes it difficult to understand about the implications and what they really mean.
5: Dr. Brown, you hit it right on the head. I was actually at a community board meeting and an architect was presenting before me and he was talking about, the master plan said, and team members were like, no, but like, it doesn't work. But the master plan said, and at one point, an older gentleman got up and he said, I don't care what the master's plan was.
2: Smoking mic drop there.
5: Oh my gosh. We also have to acknowledge the language, the history,
8: the language,
5: and the words that we're using. Wow. And I had never saw it through that lens, and now I can never unsee it, unhear it. And so again, empowering people, but also being careful about what we say. But I just wanted to introduce that story there for the team.
8: No, you are so right. You are so right. One of my favorite planning academics, her name is June Manning Thomas, and she writes a lot about how Black planners and even architects at times, how we have to operate in this space. The structure that is set up, we have to play this sort of duality to make sure that we are bringing the information to individuals who we know are going to be most impacted by these plans that we're creating and drafting.
6: Two interesting points to what Calvin said earlier. In addition to letting the community or the range of community stakeholders understand what the plans or the projects really mean, in my case, particularly when I was at Harlem CDC, I was from that community. I grew up in East Harlem. My mother and father were born in Central Harlem, although my mother at a very young age moved to the Caribbean, but she came back. But she was born in the old Harlem Hospital. My father's family is from Central Harlem. I currently now live around the corner from where my uncle lived and made less than half a mile from where my grandmother lived. And so when we were talking about projects in East Harlem and the Maqueta, and I remember when Blumstein's department store was Blumstein's department store, not a vacant building. And when we were looking at the projects, I was looking at it from the perspective of someone who grew up there, who remember walking on the street with my father to buy my sister her Easter outfit.
3: Wow.
6: And to what Tablan was saying, sitting on the community board, being a professional architect planner, but having things presented to us, it's okay, but you're coming to us for our input, but you're also saying the project is so far developed that you can't change the unit mix. You can't change the affordability mix. You've done a very thoughtful analysis of the architectural elements in the neighborhood, but your design bears no comparison to that. So you're bringing something that is a fait accompli for us to review and comment on, but we have no ability to impact it. So what is the point of this meeting?
2: Because it's a head fake. It's a head fake.
6: We get right. that. So we've taken the step at Community Board 12 of putting together a set of design and planning principles that we think should apply to projects in our area, and shared that in a resolution with the borough president, with our city council reps, with the mayor's office, and said, we're not at the table. So when you are speaking to developers, or when the agencies are looking at planning or development projects, you, as our elected representative, need to be advocating for these things. Whether or not that happens, we will see. But the point is, even professionals, if they're sitting on the other side of the table representing community, can see that there are opportunities for input that are missed. And what can we do so that those opportunities for input, when they come to us, are real, as opposed to just checking the box to say, we spoke to community.
2: I got a question.
3: Hold on, my y'all. Okay. Night Watchman, go.
2: Yeah. I love the way this conversation is going, because one of the questions I wanted to ask is, how do you guys deal with the crosswinds? Because in New York, you're dealing with developers who have a lot of political power and influence. You're dealing with multi-year projects that have to survive the election cycle, but it has to survive who's in the mayor's office, who's in city council, who's on the community board. And then I think most people don't even understand the land use review process. So maybe you guys can give a little bit of overview on that and how it impacts the chess game that you guys have to play in order to manage these multiple interests that don't necessarily align.
3: Would like to take that.
8: That is the only example I will use, because it's passed and I still work for the city. So is when I did the 2017 rezoning, during that time, that's when the city introduced what we call mandatory inclusionary housing. And as you can guess, the community was not happy with the rezoning. They felt like there were other planning interventions that were done, and they wanted to know why we're doing something now. Didn't these other things work? And I had to have that conversation with my agency at the time to say, we need to be honest about the narrative. We didn't get the outcomes that we were expecting. And they were against it. It was like, no. It was like, we will never say that we were wrong. We're just doing it. We need to meet a housing goal. We have a new policy that we want to roll out. We can implement it as part of this rezoning. And that's the narrative. That's what you're going to stick with. And I had to push back to my own detriment at one point, where they were like, I'm aggressive, using all those jokes, you know, and it's like this was once again me having to think about what type of person I wanted to be, what type of planner I wanted to be, how did I want my lived experience to show up in the work that I was doing in a community that looked like me, right? Who experienced some of the things that looked like, and I said, no. I said, we can't do this. We can't do this. And then I started to explain, to the point that Bob just made, about to the community. I was like, this is the implication. While you are not getting the affordability that you think is affordable for you, we have to change the baseline. Right now, if they were to develop, they can build market rate and you won't get any affordability. If we implement these rules, at least now we're having a new baseline that the community, you guys, can negotiate from. And to the point where, and I always tell this story because it's about building this trust. I never forget giving a presentation at Taino Towers, and it wasn't a presentation that the city called, but we were going because the speaker at the time was very involved in this rezoning. And I went to present my white counterpart. I'm just saying that I don't care at this point. He would not present. He turned red because they started booing city planning. And when I went up to present, I was like, listen, I'm going to present the plan. And a little girl came, and I was like, oh, this is going to be my moment. I'm going to really explain it in a way. They're going to say, look at this guy explaining it to a little girl. And you know what the little girl did? She threw confetti in my face. It was one of my wraps that were cut up, and she threw it in my face. But what happened was, it showed that the community really respected me because they was like, don't do that to him. We may not like what he's saying. May not like the agent he worked from, but we trust what he's saying because he speaks to us. He communicates. He asks our questions. He's engaged. He's here. So you have to build that trust with the community. And I feel like for planners of color, architects of color, designers, developers, all of us, we have to come at this work with a different perspective and really understand the implications that have on our communities that in this climate now are being erased, the histories, the stories, all that stuff is being attacked.
6: So the other, from the perspective of sitting on the community board and talking about affordable housing and talking about affordability and talking about historic preservation, one of the things that I find is important is to, quite frankly, to be real. Doing anything in New York City and in others, it's a complicated process. And there will be my fellow community board members or members of the community who are railing against developers. But I will point out that none of us are living in the log cabin built by our great grandfathers. We're living in apartment buildings or brownstones or houses that someone else built. And typically they were built as speculative developments. We're not living in the former Carnegie Mansion or something. So understanding how New York City became New York City and how buildings are built. And I remember one of my colleagues, another Inwood resident who's also City College, maybe a decade or so before me, School of Architecture, pointing out to me, not to the group, but to me at the end of a meeting, that affordable housing does not occur by waving a magic wand. I mean, you have to have land acquisition that is at a reasonable price. You have to piggyback so many subsidies to make it affordable. There's so much that has to happen. And in discussing projects, at least in my land use committee meetings, we put it out there so that folks understand the process and don't just say, presto change, it's affordable housing. And even when it comes to, as Calvin was saying, what you can and cannot do, there was a project where the developer was going to the Board of Standards and Appeals, the zoning variance, because they wanted to massage what they could do in terms of the amount of the project that could be residential. And in exchange for that, they would have to have, because of MIH, a percentage of the units that are permanently affordable. The community residents were up in arms against that. But what they didn't acknowledge is the overall square footage could be built as of right anyway. The Board of Standards and Appeals did not grant that variance. It wouldn't kill the project. It wouldn't be a smaller project. It would just be less housing. And at the end of the day, that is what happened. So there's more community facility space, which some folks said was fantastical. I believe that was the word that someone used. And I believe the person who said that was actually also an architect planner who lives in Washington Heights and Inwood, that it was fantastical that you can't do that, but the zoning allowed you to do that. So it's a building that has residential community facility space, which I believe is going to be a charter school and ground floor retail. So there is less residential than the developer proposed, and all of it is market rate as opposed to 20% of it being affordable. Yes, you won the battle. They didn't get the zoning variance they were asking for, but yes, you also lost the battle because you didn't get a smaller project, and you didn't get anything for the community out of that. So sometimes the focus is so much on what we are against and what we can stop, and not realizing what do you want to get in exchange for what is being requested.
3: Gotcha. Well, yes, you can. Go ahead.
5: To answer Bob's question. Specifically, I know a lot of leadership changes and shifts, but a lot of the people who are participating in the projects do stay consistent for the most part. Obviously, people's professional careers may have them jump from here to here, but with most projects, they can take between 3 to 5 years to make come to fruition in that standpoint. And when we have that commitment, it's also part of it, right? Your question, Bob, was about how do we navigate the change and of leadership and go against those headwinds. And sometimes once the contract is locked in, funds have been allocated and there's a vision and we're all wrapped around it, it's then getting through the processes that's been outlined to ensure that we're able to deliver it to the extent and to what we've promised to the community. But I know we've also been orienting heavy on city, state oriented delivered projects and work, but there's also private development, right? There's also investors who own property. And what I've been trying to really acknowledge and amplify is creating as much access and awareness of Black and Brown and women-owned businesses that can be also be tapped for it. So that when we're creating our cultural institutions, when we're creating our spaces, when we're creating a place for our communities to thrive, we are also hiring us to participate in that way. And that's why the third office is really important, to make sure that we are elevating that work to connect business leaders, so that when you say we have to be better at, when we say hiring diverse designers for your project, it's not just to check that box, right? That Wayne was saying, it's a way beyond that, because as diverse firms, we typically come with a different level of skill set that is more in tune and aligned and on the pulse of the people that we're designing for. And we come with a level of respect and dignity that sometimes you can see lost in that space. So I want to just say that there is city state projects and there's a processes that we have to go through, but also as firm owners, as firm leaders, as business planners, we can also change that and control that narrative. When I was CEO of an architectural practice, in my time, I was able to make that practice 55% female, 85% BIPOC. And that's unheard of, but I was intentional about my hiring practices. I was intentional about the cultivation and the support of creating the next generation of architects. We have a community engagement processes and a report that we submit with each design submission. And that's not because it's required by some RFP, but that's just our design process. So being owners and leaders of firms allows us to do business in a way that's different and that's respected. And so as much as we can herald us in the field as well and create connections, then when our foundations and our groups finally get that funding that they needed to deliver their projects, they are turning to their own community members to actually bring them to fruition.
3: Beautiful, beautiful. Thank you for that. And I see, yes, hey, Tanya. So Tanya, going into a particular project, talking about the Cecil Hotel, you have, what, 89 SRO units above the commercial spaces. Now, so I was wondering, in your design process, was the overall building also affected by what you did in the commercial spaces or not? Or was it a question from HSI to do that? Okay.
9: So we didn't do any, changes to the residential spaces up above. Mm-hmm. What we did consider, and this is what I think others have been talking about on this particular call, what we considered was how people are living in that pillar hall. What we considered was how people are living in that particular space. What type

0: Dick in terms of understanding where you're putting something in a particular community and how can that community also benefit. So it's not the zero sum of, oh, we're bringing in this new thing and we are pushing something else to the side, but looking at how everyone around can have, you can call it the win-win, but you really, I look at it in terms of design aware of all of the costs and all of the things that are happening around you. So we are talking about a particular interior space, as Pascal just mentioned as well, you understand what it is the community members around you are dealing with in their particular daily lives and how can something that you're doing can affect them positively in terms of programs. One of the things that Alexander's team did was engaged in this conversation about food knowledge, nutrition. Again, we're bringing this fantastic restaurant, this fantastic cuisine to this particular area. How can members of this particular building and community benefit from that?
1: Wow.
2: So Curtis, you may recall that although Tanya's team didn't work on any changes to the floors above, there was a parallel project going on where we were working with HSI and with Roberta Washington to modify the layout of that building, which was originally converted from a hotel to transitional housing, formerly homeless. But you had a tremendous amount of just rooms standalone with gang toilets and very limited shared public space. And the project that we worked with them on actually, to some extent, reduced the room count to create more rooms with private bathrooms and more lounge areas on each floor so that it's the quality of the living environment, whether you're formerly homeless or not, is improved. And that also went to the evolving thought process of what transitional housing should look like. You are not just warehousing people. You're giving them a decent, respectable place to live. So there was the ground floor and the upper floors were happening as separate projects, but there were things happening in the entire building.
1: Beautiful. Night Watchman, you see the time. You know what that is?
3: Yeah, it's almost time for the lightning round, but I got one more quick question throw to the panel.
1: Okay.
3: So we have a new mayor, Mayor Mondani, who ran on affordability. How has that changed the climate positively in terms of getting more community-based projects to be built and completed?
2: In the space of just more than 100 days, it is too early to tell. It takes years for projects to move forward. And as you can see, at least from my perspective, with the conversations that are going now around the budget, it's easy to say what you're going to do. It is harder to do it.
1: Okay, that's one.
4: Well, the only thing I would say is that we are in a space where there's more public-private partnerships that have to happen in order to fulfill the affordable housing needs. Whereas back in the days, we had a whole bunch of what they called in-realm properties, which was city-owned.
1: Yes.
4: But the city had more of a negotiating, leveraging power than we do now. It's really about what subsidies are available to incentivize development.
1: Perfect. That's right. Because a lot of times, sometimes these, Calvin, is that the public forgets that one and one must equal two. The numbers must not lie. So Night Watchman, going back.
3: It's time for the lightning round. We're going to go forward and we want a brief summary statement from you. And then you'll be able to share your social media presence. And then this has been a fast hour and really great conversation. We really appreciate you guys coming on.
1: So Night Watchman, does that mean that they'll come back to the cookout or what?
3: only if they design the space.
1: Night Watchman, yes. Okay, I saw that, Pascal. Okay, you know what? Hey,
0: I love it.
1: Yes, we started with you. We shall end with you. Tanya, go ahead. What you got? Your social media.
0: All right.
1: Yes, there you go.

0: go. Very nice. Very nice.
1: That's Flex Designs. Yes, Muse with us. Absolutely. There have been some great conversations today. And what I would just say is that we all have agency, and it is important for us all to engage and get involved where we can. When I first moved to New York, I got involved with NYCOBA NOMA, which is the New York chapter of the National Organization of Minority Architects. I was lucky enough to be president of that particular group early on, and now I'm engaged heavily with AIA and New York State, American Institute of Architects. So in the way that we can engage with what we do, bring it to the table, so that we can have a conversation with more diverse voices. Very important.
0: Beautiful. Pascal, you're up. Yes.
2: Yes. Please follow me on IG at Pascal Spahn, my nonprofit that's always elevating us at Beyond the Built Environment, and my consultancy, The Third Office. Also, please feel free to support and purchase Greatness, a book that specifically elevates our work. It's 4 chapters, residential, cultural, institution, and urban planning.
0: Wow.
2: Each chapter I talk about how that architecture can harm and its responsibility to heal, and then curated 10 projects per chapter delivered by diverse designers to do that. I'll also say I am the chair of New York City by Design, and we have Harlem Week coming up soon with lots of programming. And I'll be doing a book signing at the Nailu Shop in Harlem.
0: Oh my God.
2: A fireside chat with Sarah Zodi, a landscape architect, a phenomenal Black landscape architect who's also Harlem centered and oriented. So please come hang out on Monday, May 18th. Follow me on my handles to hear more details there. And lastly, I'll say I am a seasoned, unapologetically proud Black woman, mother, CEO who's out here representing us at all levels at all times. And I am here to be in service of diverse designers, firm owners, developers, and institutions who are looking to continue to move that mission forward, irregardless of who sits at the top seat in the country at this moment.
0: Wow. Mic drop. Yes. Okay. Wayne, you're up.
3: This has been a wonderful conversation. I would be remiss. You can follow me on LinkedIn. Not that I'm all that active on social media, but I am active on a monthly basis with the local community board land use. And whether you live in Washington Heights or not, the things that we are talking about there are very much the things that we have been talking about at this program. And anyone from anywhere in the world, quite frankly, can log in the first Wednesday of every month at 7 o'clock and be part of that conversation. The critical thing is to be informed, to be part of the conversation, to understand what is being discussed and how it will impact you. I also would be remiss if I didn't ask everyone to take a look at the website for the Morris Jamel Mansion, follow what it is doing, and follow the progress of that wonderful restoration project. And we've been talking about the role of Black professionals in the design and planning and construction field. And as with any field, our experiences vary. So there is not one perspective that we're going to bring to the table, but we will bring diverse perspectives that will help to inform the process and help to improve the process.
0: Beautiful, beautiful. Professor, you got
4: it. Yes, only because I was prompted by Pascal, I'm going to say it loud, I'm Black and I'm proud. And, and positionality matters, and we need to make sure that our communities are protected and the spaces that we occupied are protected. Thank you. This was a great conversation. Food for the soul.
0: I'm loving it. At Night Watchmen, they will be coming back to the cookout. But remember, no raisins in the potato salad. You remember?
5: I forgot.
2: Why would we do that? We wouldn't do that.
0: Wow. That's
1: our place. No, never, never.
0: Night Watchmen, can you take
3: raisins in potato salad? Come on now.
0: Wow. Good.
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1: 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I'm Sanji Lopez, your news director. Today is Monday, May 11th. Expect cloudy skies with a high near 62 degrees and a low around 47 degrees tonight. The sun rose at 5:42 a.m. and will set at 8:02 p.m. New Yorkers now have a direct say in how millions of city dollars are spent in their communities. The program is called the People's Money, New York City's citywide participatory budgeting initiative. Residents across the five boroughs submitted ideas for projects they want funded, ranging from parks and youth programs to street improvements and community services. Now the public gets to vote on which projects will receive a share of $4 million from the city budget. Voting is now open through June 21st, and all New Yorkers are encouraged to participate. To cast your vote and learn more about the proposed projects, visit nyc.gov/pb. That's nyc.gov/pb. New changes to SNAP benefits could affect what some New Yorkers are able to buy with their food assistance. The U.S. Department of Agriculture is moving forward with new rules tied to the Supplemental Nutrition Assistance Program, also known as SNAP or food stamps. In New York City, SNAP benefits can currently be used to buy groceries like fruits, vegetables, meat, dairy products, bread, cereal, and non-alcoholic beverages. Benefits still cannot be used for alcohol, tobacco, vitamins, hot prepared foods, or household items. Federal officials are now allowing some states to restrict purchases of items like soda, candy, and sugary drinks under new USDA waiver policies. So far, New York has not announced plans to ban those items, but advocates say the national changes could eventually impact SNAP recipients here in the city. At the same time, new federal work requirements are also taking effect for some adults receiving SNAP benefits in New York. Beginning this year, certain adults between ages 18 and 64 without dependents may need to meet monthly work or training requirements to continue receiving benefits long term. City and state officials are encouraging SNAP recipients to stay updated through New York's Office of Temporary and Disability Assistance and the city's Human Resources Administration. This has been Sanji Lopez with the Joe Brown Community News Break on WHCR 90.3 FM, the voice of Harlem. Stay informed, stay safe, and stay connected to your community.
2: We interrupt our programming to go to New York City Mayor Zohran Mamdani and city officials who will provide the latest weather updates for New York City as a winter blizzard warning remains in effect.
3: Since last night, New York City has been in near blizzard conditions. So far, this storm has dropped 16 to 19 inches on most parts of our city, with parts of eastern Staten Island reporting over 24 inches of snow. It has also brought extreme winds, with gusts reaching up to 60 miles per hour. Judging from current forecasts, the worst has passed. Conditions have begun to moderate, but there is still more to come. Snow is projected to linger through the afternoon, with another 1.5 to 2.5 inches expected by 8 p.m. Wind gusts are expected to remain as high as 40 miles per hour into the evening. New York remains in a state of emergency. The travel ban has ended today at noon, but a hazardous travel advisory remains in place through midnight tonight. I continue to encourage all non-emergency traffic, cars, trucks, scooters, and e-bikes, to remain off the roads. We are plowing streets and doing everything we can to keep our roadways clear so that emergency vehicles can get through. Every vehicle that stays off the road makes that work that little bit easier. These are dangerous conditions. Not only is snow continuing to fall, accumulated snowfall and refreezing have made it hazardous to travel. If you can, remain indoors. If you must leave your home, please rely on public transit. I am grateful for our tireless agency teams who have been working nonstop to prepare our city for this blizzard and to keep New York running. This has been a full-force winter weather response operation. with 2,600 sanitation workers deployed on every 12-hour shift and over 2,300 plows, including 700 salt spreaders mobilized citywide. In addition, DSNY has employed 575 emergency snow shovelers across our city last night, with more than 800 shovelers on the morning shift today. Despite the active blizzard, they were able to clear over 1,600 crosswalks, 419 fire hydrants, and almost 900 bus stops overnight. And that does not include what they have cleared since this morning. Amidst this, DSNY has been hard at work to expand their supervision capacity for the snow shoveler program. And as of today, they can now deploy 1,800 New Yorkers per shift. Due to the historic nature of this blizzard, we've increased pay to $30 per hour. You can walk into any DSNY garage until 8 p.m. this evening and then starting again at 9 a.m. tomorrow. All you need to bring is two forms of ID to ensure you get paid. In addition to DSNY, the DOT has also cleared over 1,300 sheltered bus stops so far. All of this is managed through DSNY's Blade Runner 2.0 system, which monitors plowing and salting in real time. You too can track their live progress via our plow tracker at nyc.gov/plowNYC. As of 12:30 p.m., DSNY has distributed over 50 million pounds of salt and plowed over 99.5% of city streets at least once. As heavy snow continues to fall, every single street in every single borough will be plowed as many times as necessary to make it safe for emergency travel. As I mentioned earlier, parts of Staten Island are being hit hardest by this winter storm. In addition to existing efforts, DSNY is deploying 65 further pieces of equipment to Staten Island, and the NYPD Tow Truck Task Force is now operating especially heavily in the borough to free stuck vehicles, which include MTA buses. Our teams will continue to salt again and again throughout the day. This work has been a testament to the whole of government coming together to tackle a shared challenge. The NYPD Highway Patrol will continue escorting DSNY to facilitate the salting and plowing of our streets. And the Down Trees Task Force has been coordinating across the five boroughs. Again, I'm imploring New Yorkers to stay off the roads. The fewer passenger and commercial vehicles need to be assisted, the quicker we can respond to plows and emergency vehicles. And if you can cook at home, please do so instead of ordering food to be delivered, given the conditions. I hope our students enjoy their snow day today and stay warm and safe throughout, but I do have some tough news to share. School will be in person tomorrow. You can still pelt me with snowballs when you see me. Alternate side parking will be suspended through the week. NYC Ferry remains suspended for the rest of today, while the Staten Island Ferry is running half-hour service through the day. A decision will be made on tomorrow's service for both the Staten Island and NYC Ferries later today. All public libraries across the city remain closed today. An update on reopening tomorrow will be made and shared later this afternoon. City buildings will be back open to the public tomorrow for in-person city services. Code Blue remains in effect, and an enhanced Code Blue has been extended through Wednesday morning. Throughout this storm, our outreach workers have continually canvassed all five boroughs, helping homeless New Yorkers find shelter. Last night, outreach workers made 79 placements. I want to be very clear. If you need warmth and shelter, it is available to you. This morning, our Department of Social Services accelerated the opening of another 100 low-barrier stabilization beds in Upper Manhattan, building on the additional capacity we added during the historic cold snap a few weeks ago. Across our city, we have had 22 warming buses, 11 health and hospitals warming spaces, and 13 school warming centers open. Our health and hospitals' mobile warming units have been redeployed to provide clinical assistance, warm food, and clothing. By this afternoon, we will have 15 mobile warming units citywide. Our on-point overdose prevention centers were also open all of last night and will remain open today and overnight tonight as well. I continue to ask New Yorkers to check in on those who may be struggling. If you see someone in need of warmth or shelter, please call 311 immediately so outreach workers can assist. In a code blue, these 311 calls will be rerouted to 911. You can also call 311 directly from our Link NYC kiosks or use them to find the locations of warming centers across the city. We are aware that there were power outages across the city, including over 11,000 New Yorkers in the Rockaways who were without power this morning. NYSEM dispatched field personnel to check conditions and make repairs. Power has already been restored to more than 8,000 of those New Yorkers. As a contingency, NYSEM has opened warming centers at Far Rockaway High School, Beach Channel High School, and PS 43. For New Yorkers dealing with heat or hot water issues, call your landlord immediately. If you do not hear back promptly, please call 311. HPD staff is working overtime and is on call to help. NYCHA has deployed additional staff this weekend, including technical teams, to respond to elevator, heat, and any other repair issues that may arise. If you are a NYCHA resident dealing with a non-emergency issue, please call 718-707-7771 or submit a work ticket through the My NYCHA application. Lyft began clearing operations at City Bike stations this morning and have cleared 20 stations as of 11:30 a.m. With additional vendors starting at different points throughout the day, we expect their progress to rapidly accelerate as the afternoon continues. And operational agencies have been working to clear fire hydrants, crosswalks, and bus stops around their property as well. While DSNY continues to prioritize snow response, there will be delays in collection. There will be no collection of any material today, February 23rd, or tomorrow, February 24th. We will provide an updated plan on trash collection by end of day tomorrow on what collection will look like for the rest of the week. When we share that plan, we will be prioritizing trash and compost. Recycling will continue to be delayed into the following week. Please hold your recycling and wait to put it out until next week, as you would after certain holidays. Our mandate for property owners to clear 4-foot-wide paths across all sidewalks remains in effect. We issued more than 4,000 violations after the last storm. We do not want to issue as many citations again. 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The coastal flood warning for low-lying coastal parts of our city ended at 5 a.m. this morning. There are no current warnings issued for our coast flood zones. 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I urge all New Yorkers to sign up for Notify NYC by texting Notify NYC to 692-692 to receive immediate updates on forecasts and conditions. 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I know that this is a city full of people who do not like to sit still. And yet, as the snow continues to fall and conditions remain dangerous, I am asking you to do just that. Turn on that crackling fireplace YouTube video. Call that relative whose WhatsApp you haven't responded to. Make an enormous pot of soup and bring some to your neighbors upstairs. And above all, stay warm, stay inside, stay prepared, and stay safe. Thank you very much. And now we'll hear from our NYCM Commissioner, Christina Farrell.
4: Thank you, Mayor. We've been working around the clock with all of city government to respond to this blizzard. We are coordinating any resources and support needed to get the city running and keep New Yorkers safe. We've been here at the Emergency Operations Center since 6 a.m. yesterday morning, and we continue to work 24/7 on storm response. We have 50 different partners with us here, city agencies like police, fire, parks, transportation, also the MTA, Port Authority, Con Ed, PSEG, and nonprofit partners. We have also activated the citywide continuity of operations plan to ensure essential city services are continuing throughout the storm. We are coordinating with Con Ed on real-time power conditions. Roughly 3,000 Con Ed customers are currently without power across the city. Con Ed crews are working on restoring service. As the mayor noticed, as he mentioned, the largest outage was in PSEG, Long Island, and the Rockaways. Much of that has been restored, and we do have the 3 warming centers open as long as they are needed. The tow truck task force is activated and has already cleared many disabled vehicles from city streets, including 10 ambulances and at least 1 MTA bus. As noted, the Down Tree Task Force is hard at work with the Parks Department and emergency crews responding to reports of downed trees and hazardous conditions. We've received more than 300 reports of downed trees so far. We expect more as people start to head out of their homes and report conditions around their neighbors. If there are trees out around the city, you can call 311 and report those downed trees. Our neighborhood partners that are part of our Strengthening Communities program activated ahead of this storm, as they did with the other storms last month, and we have 29 neighborhood networks who are out supporting local response operations. Our New York City Community Emergency Response Team volunteers are activated. They're assisting throughout the city to safely clear hydrants to support potential fire department operations. Thank you once again to all our CERT members hard at work across the city. Our emergency management field responders have been all over the city 24/7 responding to incidents and weather conditions, power outages, and coastal flooding concerns. We are coordinating with the Port Authority on airport status. Flights were suspended overnight, and travelers should confirm directly with their airline for updates. We are keeping thousands of city, state, and regional partners informed through nonstop interagency calls with public and private sector partners and businesses, utility providers, transportation agencies, nonprofit and faith-based institutions, and elected officials. Today is a good day to stay inside or walk within your neighborhood so sanitation and other agencies can keep working on the roads and on other passageways. Please check in on your neighbors. This has been a brutal winter, and it continues to be tough. It's always nice to stop by or call someone to see how they're doing, if they need anything, especially seniors, people with disability and medical needs, and family members. We're all New Yorkers, and we'll continue to take care of each other. As has been noted, everyone should be signed up for Notify NYC. Over the last couple days of this storm, more than 45,000 New Yorkers have joined the more than 1.4 million New Yorkers who are already signed up. You can also stay in the know and receive messages in 14 languages, including American Sign Language. We continue to be focused on this storm, but sad to say, there could be additional precipitation as early as Wednesday. So we are also preparing for potential smaller amounts of additional snow later this week. We'll be here working hard for all New Yorkers as this snow-heavy winter continues.
5: Good afternoon. As the mayor said, we have 2,600 sanitation workers out there on every shift, working 12-hour shifts, day and night, night and day, for as long as necessary to get our city moving safely. They are operating 700 salt spreaders and more than 2,200 snow plows, working to clear streets, highways, and protected bike lanes from snow and ice so that they are passable as soon as possible. These men and women are assisted by more than 1,400 emergency snow shovelers, again, working on both night and day shifts. Emergency snow shovelers began clearing pedestrian infrastructure last night, far sooner than in previous storms, and they are continuing this work today and in the coming days. Additionally, our partners in city government, DEP, DOT, Parks, and NYPD are also assisting with snow clearing efforts, and hundreds of pieces of outside equipment from these agencies are out there now alongside the SNY. We are actively employing new tracking mechanisms to oversee the clearing of unsheltered bus stops, crosswalks, and fire hydrants. While these areas are the responsibility of the property owner, we know that the safety of all who use our sidewalks is paramount. And we are stepping in immediately to clear more of the city than ever before. But remember, it is snowing now, and the snow will continue to accumulate on those areas. Fortunately, temperatures are forecasted to be much warmer than they were in the days following Winter Storm Fern, and that will help in snow clearing in the coming days. It also makes our salting operations more effective, but make no mistake, I have been with this department since 1999, and this is one of the biggest snow events I've ever seen. These massive snow totals are coupled with strong winds, meaning massive snow drifts across the city as we plow streets across five boroughs. Many of them are covered in snow almost immediately. When the snow does stop falling this evening, property owners will be required to clear a four-foot path along sidewalks wide enough for pedestrians, wheelchairs, and strollers to pass. If a property sidewalk includes an unsheltered bus stop or curb ramp, property owners are required to clear this as well. Again, while we are stepping in to assist in this work, we will be issuing summonses after the storm for property owners who do not meet this responsibility to keep their neighbors safe. And as snow gives us a beautiful white blanket across our city, please, please know that this is not an excuse to litter or to not clean up after your dog. We all deserve a clean city. Finally, New Yorkers should know, the SNY is working to ensure your safety. While the travel ban is no longer in effect, please do your part for yourself and for the strongest by staying off the roads while we continue our operations. If you absolutely must drive, please drive slowly, safely, and carefully. Conditions today may continue to be dangerous, Stay inside, stay safe, and follow for updates on social media or via Notify NYC. Thank you.
6: Good afternoon. Hope everyone's staying indoors, staying safe, staying cozy. I'd like to once again thank our school communities, students, families, and staff for their flexibility and understanding as the city responded to this blizzard. I'm pleased to announce that based on clear guidance and clear assessment of conditions, all schools will be fully open and operational tomorrow. I want to recognize facilities, custodial, and school teams who've been working around the clock to remove snow and ice, clear paths, and prepare classrooms for students' return. The team efforts have been nothing short of extraordinary. Normal programming and extracurricular activities will resume. The safety and well-being of our students and staff is our top priority, and we will continue to monitor conditions closely. I hope everyone had a good extended holiday break and look forward to resuming my school visits and hearing about everyone's snow day tomorrow. Now, it's okay for you to pelt me as well, but I thank you all for your cooperation.
7: All right, I'm from the MTA, so I don't have to ask to get pelted. Listen, Mayor Mamdani, I got to thank you for all the city's doing to collaborate with the MTA, in particular the commitment, as evidenced by your words and the sanitation commissioners, with the commitment that you and the emphasis you've given to making sure that the bus stops are clear, really a big step. Listen, just like last time, the one constant in this episode has been amazing, which is the MTA workforce. And I got to thank everyone who's been out front on the front lines for the MTA throughout the blizzard. The preparations that all of you contributed to really have made a difference. We do it because New York City is the city that never stops. And we all heard the governor and the mayor rightfully urging the folks to stay inside. But there are essential workers, there are nurses, there are people of all kinds who have to show up to support the response to this weather event. In other places, you can shut down mass transit, and it may not make a difference. But here, there are a lot of people who depend on it, come hell or high water. I was talking to Governor Hochul this morning, and she wanted to make sure that everybody, as I said, essential workers in particular, could move around if they needed to and if they were supposed to be able to do that. And I'm glad to say that the MTA has been able to rise to the occasion. On a day when most New Yorkers rightfully stayed off the streets, observing the mayor's travel ban and the travel bans in adjacent counties, transit picks up the slack. There are people on the subway at 3, 4, 5 a.m., and they had trains waiting for them. The subway, the whole system, in fact, has been operating, albeit with delays and adjustments to service. I came over here on the subway from Lower Manhattan, and the system, as I said, was operating. We had a frozen switch here and there. There was a power outage that impacted the Rockaways. But given the magnitude of this storm, the subway's team has done an incredible job, especially with those outdoor parts of the system. Now, the buses have been running as well with delays and some detours as the plowing makes progress. There have been isolated problem areas where buses have gotten stuck, but we are working with the team that the mayor has assembled to address those particular areas, and as I said, buses are rolling. As predicted, Long Island was hit really hard, which is why early this morning we did make the responsible decision to suspend Long Island Railroad service so we could focus on clearing the snow. The last thing we want to do is have anybody stranded en route anywhere, and we've been clearing the snow with the work trains and running trains on the tracks at Long Island just to keep the tracks clear of ice. I'm glad there weren't hundreds of Long Islanders who are on board those trains at risk of getting stuck. So we need to wait for things to slow down in Long Island, where the winds have continued and the accumulations have continued, before we can safely set a time for the resumption of service. There we are planning to run some service on Long Island Railroad tomorrow, but exactly how much is still a work in progress. Meantime, the Metro North operation is continuing, with, albeit with reduced service. Tomorrow we're planning to run what we call an enhanced Saturday program, which is about two-thirds of normal weekday service. As always, we say to our customers, please stay tuned to all of our customer service channels and the latest information on the MTA app, the Train Time app, social media, and especially the MTA service alerts system. So thank you again to the mayor and to the governor, who's been watching it very closely and has been in touch with the MTA throughout.
2: That was New York City Mayor Zoran Mamdani and city officials with the latest weather updates for New York City as a winter blizzard warning remains in effect.

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2: This is the Joe Brown Community News Break on WHCR 90.3 FM, the voice of Harlem. I'm Sanji Lopez, your news director. Today is Monday, May 11th. Expect cloudy skies with a high near 62 degrees and a low around 47 degrees tonight. The sun rose at 5:42 a.m. and will set at 8:02 p.m. New Yorkers now have a direct say in how millions of city dollars are spent in their communities. The program is called the People's Money, New York City's citywide participatory budgeting initiative. Residents across the five boroughs submitted ideas for projects they want funded, ranging from parks and youth programs to street improvements and community services. Now the public gets to vote on which projects will receive a share of $4 million from the city budget. Voting is now open through June 21st, and all New Yorkers are encouraged to participate. To cast your vote and learn more about the proposed projects, visit nyc.gov/pb. That's nyc.gov/pb. New changes to SNAP benefits could affect what some New Yorkers are able to buy with their food assistance. The U.S. Department of Agriculture is moving forward with new rules tied to the Supplemental Nutrition Assistance Program, also known as SNAP or food stamps. In New York City, SNAP benefits can currently be used to buy groceries like fruits, vegetables, meat, dairy products, bread, cereal, and non-alcoholic beverages. Benefits still cannot be used for alcohol, tobacco, vitamins, hot prepared foods, or household items. Federal officials are now allowing some states to restrict purchases of items like soda, candy, and sugary drinks under new USDA waiver policies. So far, New York has not announced plans to ban those items, but advocates say the national changes could eventually impact SNAP recipients here in the city. At the same time, new federal work requirements are also taking effect for some adults receiving SNAP benefits in New York. Beginning this year, certain adults between ages 18 and 64 without dependents may need to meet monthly work or training requirements to continue receiving benefits long term. City and state officials are encouraging SNAP recipients to stay updated through New York's Office of Temporary and Disability Assistance and the city's Human Resources Administration. This has been Sanji Lopez with the Joe Brown Community News Break on WHCR 90.3 FM, the voice of Harlem. Stay informed, stay safe, and stay connected to your community.

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1: Hey, man, you sure you want to hear this, man? You sure about that, man? All right.
2: Right about now, you're about to be possessed by the sounds of...

will. So I'm happy tonight. I'm not worried about anything. I'm not fearing.

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1: Yes. You know what we're doing. It's So Modus Mondays. We back at it. WHCR 90.3 FM, the voice of Harlem. Welcome to the show. My name is Amir Brooks. We gonna keep it funky, we gonna keep it real. So Modus. Thank you.
2: It caused a lot of good people to suffer.
3: So glad you're back. So glad you're here. We want to come back and talk about a wild tour that you put together. I think everybody's ready for this. James Brown, hot new concert. His relationship with MC Hammer, too.